Close the Door. Comes off of an album called Now Open on GRT Records from 1971. He was born 1938 and died in 1987. Produced by Art Snyder. Mac Beattie and the Ottawa Valley Melodeers after that with The Stone Outside, Dan Murphy's Door. Off of an album called Sing Along, or rather Sing a Song, on Banff Rodeo Records from Arnprior, Ontario, from 1965. Produced by George Taylor, the owner of Banff Rodeo Records. And John McNabb Beattie, born in Arnprior on the 21st of December 1916, died on the 14th of June 1982 at the age of 65 in Arnprior. And that was followed by Charlie Rich with Behind Closed Doors, a massive hit song written by Kenny O'Dell off of the album called Behind Closed Doors. He was from a place called Colt, Arkansas. And that was produced by Billy Sherrill back in 1973. Like I say, a huge hit song. And that was Charlie Rich. And followed by Waylon Jennings and The Door Is Always Open from 1975. Off of the album called Dreamin' My Dreams on RCA Victor. It came out in 1975, produced by Jack Clement. Cowboy Jack Clement, that should be. Waylon Arnold Jennings, born in 1937, Littlefield, Texas, died in 2002 at the age of 64. Merle Haggard after that with Swingin' Doors off of an album of the same name. Swingin' Doors and A Bottle Let Me Down. Bakersfield resident from California, and that was recorded in 1966. And right now we have John Mills Cockle, who was in a band called Syrinx here in Toronto. And the album is called Heartbeat. It was put out in the True North Records label back in 1973. We got a question to ask you. Okay. If you had to choose between door number one, door number two, and door number three, are you thinking about it? Which door would you go through? There's prizes behind these doors, you know, so we're going to go with door number three, okay? I can choose for you. Door number three by Jimmy Buffett off of an album called A1A, which is the coastal highway down in Florida. ABC Dunhill Records, 1974. We'll continue the music here on Doors. 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

0: Album A1A, his fifth album, were all written by him except for Door Number 3, which was a novelty song. You know, Monty Hall, Let's Make a Deal, written by Steve Goodman. And after that, we heard The Doors and Backdoor Man, of course, because it was all Doors music, not The Doors, but songs about Doors, here in the first hour of the show today. And that was on the first Doors album, just called The Doors. Imagine that. Elektra Records, 1967. Johnny Winter after that with Backdoor Friend, a song that he just did with Uncle John Turner on percussion there, and Johnny played all the other instruments. Comes off of the first Johnny Winter album called Just Johnny Winter, produced in 1969, and that was the last song on the album. Bruce Coburn after that was Shipwrecked at the Stable Door off of Big Circumstance, True North Records. And that was from 1988. Mahogany Rush was the last one you heard there. The Man at the Back Door off of Mahogany Rush number 4. Their 1976 release. And of course we've got Brian Eno with Here Come the Warm Jets behind us. David Celia is with us today, and we're going to be featuring him in the next hour of the program. Only his music. You're listening to 3345-78.
1: Hi, I'm Caroline.
2: I'm Sue.
3: 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And we're the Good Lovelies.
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0: 4578.
1: Thanks. Good to be here.
0: Nice having you here. Welcome to the show.
1: Yeah.
0: What can I say? I mean, that was the name of that song, actually, from your Double Mind album from 2015. You know, I've really just been immersed in your music this whole week, listening to all your albums, listening to all the songs, really. Mm-hmm. Not just hearing them, but listening to them, right? And, wow, you know, like, I know your music from before anyway, but just listening to it all together was quite an experience. You're just a very melodic songwriter.
1: I guess so, yeah. I didn't know that was going to be. I didn't know that was going to happen. I didn't know I'd be a songwriter at all. Just playing guitar.
0: You started off in a band called what? The Tarnished Galahad?
1: Yeah. Yeah, high school. We were called the Smokin' Reefers first, and then
0: I wonder why you changed your name.
1: Well, yeah, good point. But my English teacher at high school actually gave us the title Tarnished Galahad because Ken Kesey was called that at his drug trial for holding marijuana or something like that. A Tarnished Galahad. So that's where we got our name. People think we're heavy metal by the name somehow, but
0: do you keep in touch with these people?
1: Funny you should say.
0: Aha. Uh-huh.
1: One of them lives in Vegas. He performs down there, and he's just driven into town today with his family, and we might be playing a gig tonight at the Cameron House. That's so long ago. It's such a coincidence. So
0: that's really funny. You know, but you know, I've got some of your melodies just stuck in my head, like earworms, which is a good thing, I think. Mm-hmm. Where do you get your inspiration for the melodies of your songs?
1: You know, I still don't know how, but I guess I like catchy stuff, and then it permeates from, you know, the Beatles, growing up on Beatles or ABBA or you name it. Yeah. When I was young, you just hear it and then you start singing it. And then when you actually start, I like to improvise solos. I guess David Gilmour is very melodic with his solos too. And I thought, when I write a song, it just kind of happens really fast, and I'm like, oh, I guess I'm melodic. Thank you.

0: David Cilia, our guest this week here on 334578, and great songs. I mean, I just can't believe the quality of the musicianship that you got behind you on your albums.
1: Yeah, I was just thinking how fortunate I've been to have so many good players to play with.
0: Work with John Switzer a lot in old days there. Just, the guy is just a great producer and recording artist, basically.
1: Yeah, and performer.
0: And performer, musician. Yeah. But Gene Sibbery for many, many years.
1: Yeah, he really gets into it as if it's his own. Like, real detailed.
0: So we heard a bunch of songs there. Don't Keep It All Inside, Procrastination, This Isn't Here. That probably is one of your shortest songs. And then we heard Evidently True, and finally She's a Waterfall. Two of those songs recorded live at CIOT. Do you remember that session?
1: I do remember, and I'm trying to remember exactly who was on it.
0: I can tell you.
1: Yeah, Michael Holt.
0: Yeah.
1: Selena Martin.
0: Selena Martin.
1: Yes. Was Joan Besson there?
0: No, Joan wasn't there.
1: Okay.
0: It was Chris Banks on the bass.
1: Chris.
0: And Cleve Anderson on the drums.
1: Yes. Yeah, that's good. That's what a beauty band that is.
0: I wanted to play those couple of songs because, like, that was just in CIT's basement studios in one take only, and just mixed on the spot, and it came out perfectly.
1: I love it. I was nicely surprised. I didn't expect that.
0: I like surprising people like that.
1: Yeah,
0: that's really cool.
1: I'd like a copy of all those recordings, actually.
0: Well, it's funny you mentioned it. Look at what I've got right here.
1: Whoa, you burned me a gift. Beauty. Oh, my gosh. Thinking you shall receive.
0: Yeah, well, it's on a CD for you, and I hope you enjoy it.
1: Thanks. I will.
0: You played a lot in the UK. Every couple of years, you seem to go over there and play gigs?
1: Every year.
0: Every year, eh?
1: Yeah, twice a year on average.
0: How are you received over there? Because I know you played the, festival? What's the big festival?
1: Oh, Glastonbury.
0: Glastonbury, yeah.
1: Yeah, I think it's 8 times as of this spring.
0: You played 8 times at Glastonbury?
1: Over the last 20 years, I guess. Yeah, 15 years or something, yeah.
0: So what is the response to you?
1: It's just fun and wonderful. I mean, there's music lovers everywhere, and I've just been, I don't know, I guess they like me. Some people do. It's still on a small scale, and I like it like that, I guess.
0: Playing with your sons now?
1: They're in the band. I didn't see that coming. Marks and Lucas are playing with me. They did it a year ago, and then we just came back a couple weeks ago from 4.5 weeks in Europe.
0: We just heard Lucas behind us here.
1: I think
0: now we got Marcus.
1: Yep. Yeah.
0: I'm using both those two. So they're named after your sons.
1: Yeah. Just on different records. It came natural. I like instrumental songs, and then they're obviously an inspiration to me, as well as my daughter, Katie. Is one about her.
0: Oh, yeah.
1: She sang on it, too. I had to pay her in Lego. She wouldn't do it. She was about 6 or 7 years old.
0: Corin Raymond did a whole album on Canadian Tire Money. You can do it on Lego?
1: Yeah. That was a great idea.
0: Yeah. It was really got him some major coverage in newspapers and everything.
1: I thought it was exciting.
0: This one is Marcus, right? Coming up behind us, eh?
1: Yep. Yeah, that's one of Glenn Gould's pianos I got to play.
0: Okay, tell me about that.
1: I just happened to be using their piano for a couple of sessions just to get that beautiful piano sound, and then I ended up doing my album release there several years ago.
0: At the Glenn Gould Theater.
1: Mm-hmm.
0: What's it like playing Glenn Gould's piano? I mean, you know, it's just a piano, but the keys, the ivories have been touched by these incredible hands.
1: Yeah. Somehow it made me play it a lot easier. I'm not a piano player at first, and so I just felt like I could play flawlessly. It was perfect, and it was beautiful, and I just felt energy of so many great players who have probably also played it.
0: Yeah, I just mentioned Glenn Gould. I mean, you know, so many other piano players have played those same keys.
1: Yeah, the thing's like a boat. It's the longest piano they make, I think.
0: Longest piano.
1: Long grand piano.
0: Yeah. Good. So where you got gigs coming up?
1: So I just got back, but...
0: From England?
1: Tonight I got a last minute call from the Cameron House. I love when they do that. And they just said, you want to do Monday? And I said, sure. And I was going to go solo, but it looks like my two old bandmates are going to show up.
0: We'll just
1: freak out and have some fun. I got some gigs coming up in Picton.
0: Were you playing at the Regent Theater?
1: No, actually no? Parsons Brewery.
0: Oh, yeah. That's where I'm playing. That's nice. I've been up there.
1: And where else? I'm playing at the Woolly in Guelph.
0: Mm-hmm.
1: Which is a cool place. They've got me outside for that. It's a tiny pub, but have you heard of it, the Woolly?
0: No.
1: Okay.
0: I have not heard of the Woolly.
1: And then, there's just a bunch of shows. I'm playing a dock in Algonquin Park in 2 weeks.
0: A dock?
1: A dock. It's called Dockstock on Smoke Lake.
0: Okay.
1: On Saturday the 18th. Yeah. With the band.
0: Yeah.
1: And just people come on their boats and canoes and just kayaks and paddle boards or whatever they want.
0: Yeah.
1: Floating devices, and they show up in this tiny little secret bay. Just message me if you want to know where it is.
0: How do people message you?
1: Dave@davidcelia.com.
0: And David Celia sounds exactly the way it's spelled.
1: Yeah.
0: Or it's spelled exactly the way it sounds, I think.
1: Yeah.
0: Probably a better way of putting it, right? Mm-hmm. What do we listen to here?
1: Bugs Apocalypse.
0: Okay.

0: David Celia, my guest here on 334578 this week with Steve Fruitman, and we're just going through a bunch of his songs, and I think he's digging it, you know? I think he's enjoying himself here today.
1: You're a good hang, always. We got together at that bar not too long ago and had a good chat.
0: Yeah, we got to do that again.
1: Yeah. I got all these great stories from you about your nickname being Bird.
0: Yeah.
1: And your band, Dusty Coconuts.
0: Correct.
1: Who was in that band? You and some of
0: Geddy Lee and Alex.
1: Geddy and Alex.
0: Alex was in it too, yeah.
1: And you carried a big trainer home on the TTC.
0: The bass amp, Geddy's amp. His mother wouldn't drive him down to Long McQuay to pick it up. So he asked me if I would go with him after school one day. And I guess he was only about 14. I would have been 15.
1: I can just see it like an SCTV skit.
0: Well, you know, the subway only went up to Eglinton at that time.
1: Yeah.
0: So we had to take a bus up Yonge Street to Hogs Hollow, which is near Wilson Avenue, York Mills Road. Mm-hmm. And we had to get another bus from there to Bathurst Street. And then we had to get another bus from Bathurst Street up. And this was in rush hour.
1: And it was a two-piece. It was,
0: it
1: like
0: was a
1: two-piece
0: head and a big cabinet, right? Yeah. We had to carry it home in the bus. And then when we got to, we lived near Steeles and Bathurst.
1: Mm-hmm.
0: And we got off the bus and we had like about a 15 or 20 minute walk in the freezing cold in December.
1: Even better. The story just gets better.
0: And when we got to Geddy's house, he lived on a street called Torsdale at the time.
1: Mm-hmm. Is there a plaque? No, I'm kidding.
0: Should be.
1: Yeah.
0: But there isn't.
1: Will be.
0: Yeah. Sure. They lived on Torsdale and Avenue. And we got the amp at the house. The guy at Long McQuay told Geddy, don't turn it on for an hour because it's the tube amp, you know.
1: It'll warm up room temperature.
0: Yeah, exactly. You don't want the cold to wreck the amps. So he just sat there for an hour. We meditated. He lit some incense. And we put Sky Saxon and the Seeds on.
1: Wow.
0: And we waited until the hour. And then he plugged in his Kent bass and let it rip.
1: Oh, man.
0: And his mother comes home and says, Geddy, what is this? Looked like a monolith, you know, from 2001 A Space Odyssey in the middle of the living room.
1: Yeah. Yeah, yeah. I could see that.
0: Yeah.
1: And meditating with incense. Beauty.
0: So you've been playing with your son. So what is it like to play with your kids?
1: It's surprisingly amazing and some of the best experience I've had playing with people in general. I've had so many great players to play with, but these guys have really just appeared and arrived.
0: Okay, so what instruments do they play?
1: Lucas has always played the bass. He was in a band with Duncan Briggs, Steve Briggs' son, when he was 11. But then he just kind of went academic, but he's always done music on the side, and he's not stopped. He plays guitar and bass. And then Marcus picked up the guitar when COVID hit, so not that long ago, and he just became a virtuoso songwriter and performer, and he just sings all the harmonies. And then Lucas picked up all the harmonies just a month ago, and now we're a three-part harmony, pure blood, whatever you want to call it, family band. As long as see how long that lasts. I'm sure Marcus will take off and do his own thing.
0: What was it like traveling with them?
1: It was perfect. They're fun. They're funny. We get along. We laugh. We love each other. Almost zero hiccups. I turn around, they're setting up gear or packing it up. They're helping. They're very much into it. Their eyes are wide with the seeing all parts of England and Italy and Germany.
0: Talking about eyes being wide, what was your breakout moment? Can you think back to when music just expanded your horizons exponentially?
1: Yeah, I guess.
0: I mean, mine was seeing the Beatles live.
1: Seeing live shows. So I started going when I was 10, and I saw Helix first with Lee Aaron, but Judas Priest, Van Halen, and then it just started expanding. So I guess seeing live shows, but listening to Floyd on headphones.
0: Yeah.
1: But lifting a lot.
0: You're
1: of
0: a big
1: it,
0: head. You really like the Pink Floyd.
1: Yeah,
0: Sid Barrett style.
1: Yeah, I went backwards from the wall and then ended up who's this guy?
0: And smart way to do it, actually.
1: Just natural, happened that way for me. And but yeah, just going downstairs and playing the guitar by myself, for myself, so many years, and lifting all these beautiful songs.
0: I think we should listen to Double Mind here.

0: We've been listening to David Cilia's music here on 33-45-78 today, and he's been my guest here in the studio as well. And we heard a couple of songs from his 2015 vinyl release of Double Mind and The Grind from Double Mind, the album on Seedling Music. 2015 it was recorded, and then we heard Marlon David Cilia with Struggling with the Yin Yang off Indistinct Chatter. And then we heard Nightmares in the Afternoon with The Magic Child from Beyond. An Omen in Fancy Robes. This is the name of the album on Fuzz and Buzz Records from 2024, produced by John Critchley. This has been great seeing you.
1: You too.
0: There, just put that down a little bit. You know, and we've been talking about your gigs. You just want to reiterate where you're playing. Like tonight you're playing at the Cameron.
2: Yep, tonight's at the Cameron House. I got some shows all summer and picked in the Woolly in Guelph on, what date is that? I don't know.
0: Any recordings coming up in the future?
2: Oh yeah, actually, we did some sessions in Wales last year, and then just recently at Revolution in Toronto. So I've got a bunch of tracks. I just got to get working on it, but then there's an album.
0: There is an album.
2: There's an album in the can, and it's just it's just a matter of a few things I want to add to it. I've written a new song recently. Maybe I got to go back in.
0: Yeah. Who is Owen?
2: Owen is my nephew.
0: He's growing.
2: He was just crawling around in his diaper.
0: So he's growing Owen now.
2: Yeah. Growing Owen. That's what they called him, and the song was obvious to me.
0: What do your sons think of the songs written by about them?
2: They like it. Oh yeah, they appreciate it.
0: You know, so few kids have songs written about them. So, Anyway, we got to take off out of the booth here. We got only like a few seconds left of the show, and you've been listening to 33-45-78, a program of mostly vinyl records, vinyl to my own personal record collection for each week here on CIUTFM and other radio stations across the land. And David Cilia, thanks ever so much for dropping down and. It's been fun.
2: Yeah, it's always fun with you. I love your show.
0: Thank you.
2: And thanks for having me.
0: No problem. And you can come down anytime.
2: Come see me in Scotland in the fall.
0: Yeah. I should do that, shouldn't I?
2: Because you almost saw us in England recently.
0: Almost. We just missed each other by about a couple of weeks.
2: And your friend surprised me and told me. So.
0: Yeah.
2: Anyways, Scotland. Come on down. Isle of Bute.
0: We'll do so.
2: October.
0: Just check out my website, the 3Ws.backtothesugarcamp.com. And if you want to get a hold of me, 334578, that's 334578 at CAG.FM. And we got that Pink Floyd song coming up by David Cilia and his band that was recorded live in 2008 in Studio 3 here at CIUT. And it's called The Gnome. So that'll take us out. Here it is. Thanks, David.
2: My pleasure.

Hello, everybody, and welcome to episode 355 of our Sounds Atlantic podcast. Back a few weeks ago, when we featured music from some of this year's winners at the East Coast Music Awards in May, I thought it would be a good idea to feature music from their annual Songwriter Circle. And that's a very popular event among many at the ECMAs, and one that's always been my favorite. Well, since I didn't feel we had enough time to do this back then, we're going to do it today. So don't leave your space. Stay right where you're to, and I'll be right back where you're at in a finger snap.

Now, traditionally, the Songwriters Circle's special is held in two parts, generally with about three or four artists apiece. This year's circle was, for the first time, introduced by the ECMA's new executive director, and he's Newfoundland singer-songwriter Bob Hullett. And some of you may remember him from his days with the now iconic Newfoundland and Labrador band Great Big Sea. Well, the first circle consisted of Cape Breton, Nova Scotia's Morgan Toney, New Brunswick's up-and-coming artist Kelsey Albert, and Nova Scotia's Neon Dreams. And the second was composed of veterans, Cape Breton, Nova Scotia's Jimmy Rankin. He was the host, formerly of his family's band, the Rankin Family, Prince Edward Island's Lenny Gallant, and Newfoundland and Labrador's Con O'Brien from the Irish Descendants. So let's turn now to a brief introduction to the circle by Bob Hullett, and then we'll follow this with Morgan Toney's introduction to the featured artists in this first Songwriters Circle. And they will be Morgan Toney himself, who will be introduced at the end, he's the host, by his bandmate, Keith Mullins. And then Neon Dreams, followed by Kelsey Albert.

0: not the only one anymore, but I'll tell you what, it was the first and arguably the best. And we're delighted that you're here to hear the fine performers of Atlantic Canada this afternoon. Before we begin, I think it's important that we take a moment during this event to acknowledge where we are. And we acknowledge that we are gathered here at Mi'kma'ki, the ancestral unceded territory of the Mi'kmaq people. We recognize the peace and friendship treaties signed in this territory and affirm that we are all treaty people. Music has been shared on this land since time immemorial. We're grateful to celebrate it here today and to be proud of the beautiful culture that's been created here in Atlantic Canada. We would like to thank our dedicated team of volunteers and staff and to our many other sponsors and partners, including the Government of Canada.
1: I want to welcome you guys. Thank you for coming on out here today. This is going to be a fun evening. A lot of great songwriters are going to fill this stage. So I'm going to do a couple of minutes just introducing who you see on the stage. Give a warm-up round of applause for Keith Mullins.

0: Yeah, that was fabulous. We have been playing music for the last 6 years, and we're kind of, what we mentioned today, we're building those bridges back up, you know, between the Celtic music and Enigma music, kind of blending it together, and we had a lot of great fun doing it. But next to me, from Halifax, Neon Dreams.
1: How are we all today?
2: Woo!
1: Good.
3: Yeah.
0: Yeah.
3: Awesome.
0: So, Neon Dreams, Frank Cadillac, and Adrian Morse. They became fast friends after Cadillac moved to Halifax, Canada. And the two quickly started making music together as Neon Dreams. In the years that followed, the duo has garnered platinum singles, accumulated over 15 million streams, played sold-out international shows after their single, wow, Life Without Fantasies, became a sensation across South Africa. And they won numerous Canadian awards, including a coveted Juno Award, ladies and gentlemen. Woo! But the project has always meant so much more to Neon Dreams and accolades, and that was affirmed during their time in South Africa. Between the music community and the meditation retreats that had inspired an ongoing creative evolution, Cadillac's continuous messages of positivity can be traced throughout their catalog as uplifting songs about not fitting in and overcoming adversity are peppered throughout Neon Dreams. Give them a huge round of applause.
1: I think we
0: can hear
1: that part of this. That was great.
0: Thank you, brother. That was real cool. And on the other side of the stage, give a warm welcome to Kelsey Ibang.
4: Hi, guys. Bonjour, Neon.
0: Kelsey is an Acadian singer-songwriter from Moncton, New Brunswick. With over 9 years of live performance experience, she has become a familiar face in bars, restaurants, and festivals across the province, performing more than 15 shows per month. And forgive me if I'm wrong, but is this your first ECMAs?
4: It is.
0: Wow.
4: It's been amazing so far.
0: Beautiful. Her career took off after winning Opportunity Knocks at Casino, New Brunswick in 2019. The same year, she released her debut single, When You Kiss Me, still in rotation on radios. Since then, Kelsey has expanded into the Francophone music scene with singles such as Pour l'amour de ton cœur in 2022, which reached number one on CJVA and number two on CJSE and Je Danse in 2024, which also earned top 10 radio placements. Her most recent single, La Chance d'être ami, in 2025, topped both CJSE's Acadian Top 10 and CJVA's Francophone Country Countdown. Kelsey's latest release, the bilingual track Summer Breeze, has become her strongest success to date, earning radio recognition in Quebec and growing momentum on streaming platforms. Give it up for Kelsey Ibang.
4: Thank you so much.
5: Can I do the intro for Morgan Tony? Multiple ECMA and Juno Award winner, Morgan Tony, combines the fiery feeling of Cape Breton Island mixed with his indigenous roots in a style which he calls Mi'kmaqtik. In Mepertu First Nation, he is known as the Mi'kmaq Elvis. Give it up for Morgan Tony.
0: So I just want to welcome every single one of you guys here. I want to welcome the incredible artists on the stage. And I thought, what a better way to welcome everybody with a song called Jalasi Biswa, which translates to welcome and come in the Mi'kmaq language. Let's have some fun, okay? Let's have some fun.
6: Well, that was Morgan Tony's introduction to the artists from the First Songwriter Circle. The first performance was by Neon Dreams, who are a Juno Award-winning alternative pop duo that hail from Halifax, Nova Scotia. Neon Dreams originally formed in 2013 as a four-piece band, but later transitioned into a duo consisting of Frank Cadillac on lead vocals and guitar, and his mate Adrian Morris on drums and programming. And here they are.
1: With me because I was writing really bad music. I was like, Mom, why do all my songs suck? She's just like, hey. I'm 6'3", I'm 13. And she's looking up at me, and she's like, hey, it's because you got no friends. Oh. Go make some friends. Some good things gonna happen, some bad things gonna happen. You can at least write about that. And then that's when I started my first band. And then that's when I met Adrian Morse, Sackville, Nova Scotia. Anyways, I learned very quickly, like, who you surround yourself with is very, very, very important. And we've gone to South Africa, Europe, and back just off of our hopes and dreams because we believe we can do it. And I believe anybody in this room can still do whatever they dream of right now. This is We Were Kings.

0: Next up is Kelsey Albert. She's a Franco artist from New Brunswick. And here's a clip from Kelly's performance.
1: Really, you guys are amazing. That was so beautiful. So my name is Kelsey Albert. I'm from Moncton, New Brunswick. This is my first time in Sydney, first time at BCMA. It's been absolutely a dream come true to be here. I'm so excited. So I've been playing music for 9 years in bars, for restaurants. It's been very tiring at points, but very rewarding. I decided in the past that I wanted to collab with a good friend of mine who writes amazing songs. So this song here, it's called Summer Breeze. It's a pop Acadian bilingual song that was really popular in the radios. So je vous présente Summer Breeze. Nice.

0: Well, hey there. It's me, Alex Madsen, singer and guitar player in outlaw country band The Divorcees from out of Moncton, New Brunswick, Canada. If you're listening to this, you're at the right spot because you're listening to Ron Moores, my main man, on Sounds Atlantic. Don't go anywhere because you're about to get some good old country. A lucky
1: man. Well, that was New Brunswick's Kelly Albert, and now up for his first song of the circle is our host, Morgan Toney. He's now overdue to be a guest here again with us, since he's got a new album out, another one, a sophomore album, I guess. This is one phenomenally talented young man who some of you may recall from his first visit with us a few years back. Didn't learn to play the fiddle until he found it was a prerequisite to being able to do a music degree at Cape Breton University. So he went out and got a fiddle from his uncle, if I recall. And he learned faster than a mosquito learns how to breathe. Here's Morgan Toney.
2: There were spirits, and they were dressed in regalia. But it was every single tribe in this country that were in this vision. And at this time, mind you, the Mi'kmaq people were not dancing. They were not singing. They were not dressed in regalia because it got taken away. But in this vision, he saw a group in the front leading the dance. And George Paul knew exactly who they were. They were wearing our Mi'kmaq designs. They were wearing our regalias. They were leading the dance. They were trying to tell George something, but he didn't even know if it was a vision or not. Until many years later, he was fasting on top of a mountain. And when he mentioned the mountain and seeing the beautiful scenery, it just reminded me of that story. And when he was on top of that mountain, words came to him. Get me data manage, Dondilio Nukti, my people, let us honor who we are as Onu, as indigenous people, as Mi'kmaq people. Get me data manage, Mamidonage, my people, let us gather. Get me down on my edge, tell me to pick soup tea. My people, let us help one another. Nigmach to get my down edge, tell me to soup, tell me to look see, will I was it come? My people, let us help one another. Let us be there for one another. As the Creator intended when He put us on this earth. Because at the end of the day, it doesn't matter the languages we speak, it doesn't matter the color of our skin. We are all human beings. We all can do something great. We all can. And it starts right here, in this very space. So let's work together. Let's be there for one another. Let's love each other, and let's have a great time doing it. This is called the Mi'kmaq Honor Song.

0: So that will give us an introduction to three up-and-coming artists in Atlantic Canada. And next up, we'll listen to Executive Director Bob Hallett again introduce three veteran artists from Atlantic Canada. They've become not only legends in their own provinces, but legends throughout Atlantic Canada and beyond. To illustrate, Prince Edward Island's Lenny Gallant is in the nation's capital. As a matter of fact, on Canada Day, actually got rained out. And as I prepare this, I'm going to have the privilege tonight, as I put this together, to introduce him to an audience just up the road from where I am in Chelsea, Quebec, about a 20-minute drive north of the nation's capital. In the meantime, here's Bob Hallett.
1: All right. I'm really excited about this. We have three absolute legends of the East Coast music scene here today, together on stage for the first time. Please, would you welcome from Newfoundland, Mr. Con O'Brien. From Prince Edward Island, the legend, Lenny Gallant. And from Monterey, Cape Breton Island, Mr. Jimmy Rankin.
0: And with this, we'll turn this over to the host of the Second Songwriter Circle, and its host is Jimmy Rankin. He'll introduce the three artists who will perform for us, as they did a few weeks back at the always sold-out Songwriter Circle. And here is Jimmy Rankin.
2: Good afternoon. Woo! Hey, everybody.
3: What do you ask?
2: Well, nice to be here, folks, and nice to be up on stage with these two old friends, Con O'Brien, you met him, and Mr. Lenny Gallant. We got here for soundcheck this afternoon. All we've been doing is talking about old times.
4: Nice.
2: I think I'm going to start it off, and how's everybody doing? You okay? I'm going to do a song that I wrote. It's an old Rankin family song that I wrote for our third record. And it's one that my sister Heather sang, and it got on the radio for a while. We made a nice video for it. And we were working on our third record and on the road constantly back in the early 1990s, all over the place. And I had a layover in New York. We were just done a big tour in the States. We were coast to coast, that kind of thing. And my wife, her family was from just outside New York, so I was hanging out there with them for a little bit. And it was the fall of the year, and I was really excited to be coming back to Nova Scotia and get up here to Cape Breton and visit my relatives and old friends, and just happy to be home. So this song came out of it, and I gave it to Heather, and she did a real pretty job of it. This is called North Country. Yeah.

Speaking of songwriters, this is probably the way the song was written, you know, it's acoustically, all those years ago, and then once it gets to the studio, it takes on a different shape, blossoms into something else, but that's always the fun thing about writing and recording a song.

Now, I thought you'd like to hear the version that Jimmy turned over for his sister Heather to record. It was a top hit on the Canadian charts back in the day when the Rankin family were listened to by millions right across the country. Here's Heather Rankin and the Rankin family with Jimmy Rankin pens his penned North Country. And that was a title track from their 1993 album.

0: Hey folks, it's JP Cormier here. You're listening to my old buddy Ron Moores on Sounds Atlantic.
1: So that was the Jimmy Rankin. That was Jimmy Rankin singing North Country, as introduced by Jimmy Rankin. And next, Jimmy will introduce Con O'Brien from the Newfoundland Labrador band, The Irish Descendants.
2: Con, his band back then, when we were coming up together in the music business, was the Irish Descendants. And
3: you are dependents.
2: You are dependents.
3: Irish decadents.
2: Still out there, he's got a new iteration of the band, much younger than he is, and he's the old dog. So
3: there's a girl in my band now, Jimmy. She's from Aulnay, New Brunswick. And her name is Madeline Carter. She plays fiddle. I don't know if you know Madeline or not. She's 23 years of age, which brings the average age of the band back in the mid-30s. I kind of love that part of it. But I have to say that it's a great treat and an honor to be on stage with these two gentlemen. I probably wouldn't be in the music business if it weren't for Jimmy Rankin and the Rankin family. They were a big influence on us. I saw them, I think, around 1988 in Paddy's Garden in Carbonear, Newfoundland. And, it was enough to cut the nothing you could complain. It was cold. That's all I can say.
2: And I remember you there.
3: You remember that?
2: Oh, yeah, I remember.
3: I wasn't looking at you. I was looking at the girls. But yeah, music business is a great weekend, and we all get to the East Coast Music Awards nearly enough. But this has been a smashing weekend, so give everybody a big round of applause. I'm going to sing a song that I wrote and co-wrote with a great Newfoundland songwriter. Back home, this man grew up about half an hour's drive up on the southern shore in a little town called Fairyland. And he's known in our part of the world as a man of 1,000 songs. I grew up in a little place called Bay Bulls, and I'm known as a man of 12 songs. But his name is Ron Hines, and I bet you there's lots of Ron Hines. Just a little background on the song. We had signed an international recording deal because the Rankin family had sold over 100,000 records for a record company in Toronto. And then every record company in Toronto came this way. And I met a man by the name of Sam Snyderman, who was Sam the record man. And I said to him, I said, Sam, thanks for putting us in all your stores. We have one little record out. Thanks for putting us in all your Atlantic Canadian stores. And he looked at me and he said, young man, don't thank me. I'm making money off of you. And that grew into a friendship. And I spent the rest of his life going back and forth and getting advice from him. And he was instrumental in our world. But Ron Hines is a fellow that did an awful lot for fellows like me. And when we signed our record deal, they asked us to go get some original material. And we weren't songwriters. We were singing our Irish songs that we were singing at home in the kitchen. And I go over to Ron's house and I meet him, and I knew him very well, pretty well. Ron was a regular. And he said to me, have you got an idea for a song? I said, no. He said, well, where are you from? I said, Ron, you know where I'm from. You have to pass through Bay Bulls to get to Fairyland. He said, I don't mean where are you from. Like, what got you in Bay Bulls? And to give you a little background, I'm the 13th generation of the O'Brien family. We arrived here in 1720. And all I can tell you is that there's another generation and another generation come since, and we're still coming fast and furious all the time. Anyway, we wrote this song called I Know My Name, and I hope you enjoy it.

Now, I know you're going to want to hear the song the way Khan originally recorded it. And as it turns out, on an album they did a few years ago called A Celtic Christmas, here is Conn O'Brien and his Irish descendants singing a Conn O'Brien, Ron Hynes co-write titled I Know My Name.

0: Hi, folks. This is Tim Stafford of Blue Highway, and I'm just here for Ron Moore and his Sounds Atlantic podcast, a program that features acoustic-based music from artists from Canada's Atlantic province. That's Newfoundland, Nova Scotia, New Brunswick, and Prince Edward Island. Ron's the best in the business.
1: He was a corporal, fought the Kiowa and Sioux, from Sulphur Springs to Kansas Plains.
2: And last but not least, here is Jimmy Rankin introducing Lenny Gallant. And what I'll do here is let Jimmy introduce Lenny. And this will end with Lenny singing a song called Old Friends from his album Shelter from the Storms that we featured with Lenny here on Sounds Atlantic a while back. And they just won the Folk Album of the Year at this year's ECMAs. And because I didn't record the entire song while I was at the Songwriters Circle, I'm going to play the complete version for you from his album. So here we go with Jimmy Rankin introducing the last artist on the second phase of this year's ECMA Songwriters Circle.
3: Appreciate that. Another guy with a great backstory. He's moved. You've moved recently back to Rustico after being
4: back on PEI. Yeah, back on the North Shore.
3: Yeah. Halifax for many, many years.
4: I did. I love Halifax. PEI is home, that's for sure. I love hearing Con talk about Ron. Ron had such an amazing stature over in Newfoundland. I was there for his. I went to his funeral, and after the funeral, it was everybody got together at the Delta, and I got up on stage and sang songs. Ron's songs all night long went on for hours. But, there were people sharing stories about Ron. I ran into two young women who were so enthralled, and they told me that they loved Ron, and they had an interaction with Ron. That I just happened to ask, well, what was that? And they were talking about how they were at a show where Ron was performing once, and that Ron actually spoke to them. I said, well, cool. I said, apparently they were sitting in the back of the room, and I said, well, what did he say to you? She said, well, basically he said, shut the frig up. But you can use the word frig. Oh, no. But Ron, but they were proud of that. They had an interaction with Ron. It meant something. It's really cool to be here in Sydney. There's always such a great vibe here. Everybody says the same. It's just so cool. Everybody's got such a great attitude during the ECMAs in Sydney. And it means a lot to me to be here. Years ago, when I put out my Open Window album, the ECMAs, when they were held here, gave me a great boost to my career, because I was so surprised to find out that night that when I was on stage, that my name kept coming up, and I ended up winning 5 awards that night, which really helped me a ton.
3: He's bragging now. He's dropping names. Now he's bragging.
4: I know. I got to brag to tell the story. But after I ended up with a few, I was also playing that night, and I had a few awards, and I remember that I was going back to my room to get my instrument so I can get up on stage, but I really, really had to go to the washroom. So I went to the public washroom, and I had 3 awards, and I put them down in the urinal in front of me, and I started doing my business, and somebody said, you're almost done. So I ran out. I forgot the awards on top of the urinal. I ran out halfway down the hall, and I said, oh, crap, I better go back and get them. So I went back. And standing in front of the urinal was an elderly man who had obviously spent quite a bit of time in front of the bar. He was kind of teetering back and forth, doing his business. And he's looking down at the awards, and he says, geez, what are they giving these things up for now? Aim or distance? You know? Well, Jimmy was talking about old friends, and you're always kind of wondering what to play at these things. But he spoke so much about being here and meeting old friends, and it is great to catch up with old friends. So I thought I'd do this song from my new album, which I was very fortunate. I'm going to brag again, which won the Folk Album of the Year the other night at the gala. This is called Old Friends.

And that's a good example of what we all listened to and experienced at this year's ECMA Songwriter Circle. And I sure hope you enjoyed this as much as I did. And I always do every year at the ECMA Awards, which I think is one of the finest music celebrations held anywhere in Canada. Now, to conclude and finish, I'm going to end today's feature with a song from a songwriter who is about to become a new Canadian, and who I'll soon be able to treat as a Canadian cousin, as we do when we go outside of Atlantic Canada to welcome an artist from what East Coasters refer to as people who come from away. Well, the reasons I'm doing this are several. One is that I've discovered that she listens to this podcast so she can learn about artists from Atlantic Canada. And two, because having met and married a fellow from Toronto a while back, she's decided to become a Canadian citizen. And finally, because she has just completed her first album in about a decade or so, and that contains an incredibly beautiful and moving song that both pays tribute to the passing of a loved one and one that also celebrates the circle of life, the never-ending circle of life and life itself. And I'd like to send this out to any of you out there who, like me, may have lost a very dear friend recently. Now, for those of you who may not know Claire Lynch, I can tell you that she's an absolute legend in contemporary bluegrass and acoustic roots music. For decades, she's been celebrated as one of the sweetest, purest, and most expressive voices in the genre, with iconic country superstar Dolly Parton once calling her one of the best lead voices in the music business today. A pioneer who helped break barriers for women leading string bands, she's a multi-decorated singer, songwriter, and bandleader, a three-time International Bluegrass Music Association Female Vocalist of the Year. Three of her acclaimed albums have been nominated for Grammys, and in 2014, she won the prestigious IBMA Song of the Year for her title track, Dear Sister, a deeply moving historical narrative co-written with Louisa Branscombe about the American Civil War. And in 2016, following her marriage to a Torontonian, she released the Grammy-nominated album North by South. And that was a tribute to Canadian songwriters like Gordon Lightfoot and Ron Sexsmith. Claire will be my special guest tomorrow afternoon on the Back 40, the radio show I host. And we'll do a track-by-track review of her brand-new release in May, titled Empty Pair of Shoes. And you can listen to that on CKCUFM.com. And I want to send this out to every one of you who has lost a loved one in general, and in particular to those of you who may be recovering from a loved one who was a victim of an incurable disease that steals away our brain, as was the case recently of a dear friend of mine. For music, you see, is one way we can all navigate through our grief. Now, before I play the song, here are the lyrics, and they were written by Claire and her co-writer, good friend Kathy Fink. And it goes like this. The circle of love that goes around, the gift of every songbird's sound, the scent of every rose's bloom, the phases of the moon. All of these are finely tuned, except when moments come too soon. So grab a hand and promenade, and let the music play. And if you're looking back at a pair of empty shoes, you'll know that I have finally danced away my blues. And if you listen when you step out to the briar, pick, or brown, you'll hear me tapping at the next go-round. Every song we've ever sung, every dance we've ever done, are floating through the atmosphere, coming to me loud and clear. And if you're looking back at a pair of empty shoes, you'll know that I finally danced away my blues. And the next time you step out to the briar, pick, or brown, you may hear me tapping at the next go-round. Now, the lyrics refer to the briar, pick, or brown, and we should know that this refers to a traditional old-time fiddle tune that's most famously traced back to Buddy Thomas
was a celebrated traditional fiddler from Lewis County, Kentucky. Now, because it is a fast, rhythmic tune and has roots deeply embedded in Appalachian folklore, it's a staple at old-time square dances and contra dances. But in the context of the lyrics here, in the context of Claire and Kathy's lyrics, the song is a bittersweet reflection on life, legacy, and passing away. So she uses Briar Picker Brown as a metaphor for the continuous circle of life. By choosing a traditional dance tune, the lyrics suggest that even the singer has danced away their blues, in other words, passed on, but their spirit will live on through the living music. When the people who are left behind play or dance to that familiar tune, the singer promises to be there in spirit, tapping at the next go-round. It turns the song about departure into a celebration of memory, tradition, and enduring connection through music. Here's the lovely Claire Lynch with Empty Pair of Shoes.

Well, that's the conclusion of episode 355 of the Sounds Atlantic podcast. Hope you've enjoyed our feature on that special songwriter circle that took place at this year's East Coast Music Awards in Sydney, Nova Scotia, just last May. And thanks especially to all of you who've been listening in from Canada, the US, the UK, Australia, Vietnam, Ireland, Germany, the Netherlands, France, and Singapore. Welcome to all of you who have tuned in from our 10 towns and cities from which most have been listening this past week or past couple of weeks. They are Halifax, Nova Scotia, Charlottetown, PEI, Burlington, Ontario, Corvallis, Oregon, Vancouver, BC, Melbourne, Australia, San Francisco, California, Baltimore, Maryland, Fort St. John, British Columbia, and St. John's, Newfoundland and Labrador. And thanks to all our big flock of new listeners, we welcome you from Cranbrook, West Kelowna, and Prince George, British Columbia, Whitehorse in the Yukon, Saskatoon, Saskatchewan, and Winnipeg, Manitoba, Riverview, New Brunswick, Kentville and Sydney, Nova Scotia, Mount Pearl, Conception Bay South, Gander, Pasadena, Paradise, Marystown, and Torbay, Newfoundland and Labrador, Welland, Carlton Place, Delhi, Orleans, and Ottawa, Ontario, La Belle, Gatineau, and Chelsea, Quebec, North Charleston, South Carolina, Somerville, Massachusetts, Fort Myers, Florida, Mount Rainier, Maryland, Murrieta, California, Columbus, Ohio, the Bronx, New York, and Schenectady, too, and in Helsinki, Finland, Barcelona, Spain, Glasgow, Scotland, Treharris, South Wales, Ipswich, Crewkerne, Littlehampton, Opington, and London, England, Armenia, Tbilisi, Georgia, and Przemyśl in Poland. Welcome to all of you, and I hope you'll stay with us. 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I'm your host, Ron Moores, urging you to keep on the sunny side. Everybody stay safe. Thanks so much for listening and for making this podcast a top Canadian music podcast, one of the most popular, seemingly, in Atlantic Canada. 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It's free. And if you're really ambitious, drop us a line or write a review and let us know what you think.

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Greetings. This month's sizzling show has music from Clementine Lovell, from Brian Young, Laura Cannell, Kareem Polwart and Pippa Murphy, Teddy Thompson, Frankie Archer and Tidelines. Lucy will preview forthcoming releases and live events, and I'll reveal the next episode of Folk on Foot. But let's kick off in the northeast of Scotland in the company of the singer-songwriter Adam Ross.

hand to wave across an empty nave, but she didn't seem to notice me at all. And Tom gave it up when the shortcuts didn't work. Talent and ambition, they don't guarantee you much. I understood the logic, but I never wished him luck.

Not the last example of strange makeup on this month's show. That was Adam Ross with Berkeley Street from his album Bring On The Apathy, new in the chart at 35 this month. One place ahead of him comes the singer, songwriter and accordionist Clementine Lovell. Her album Permutations is a collaboration with the multi-instrumentalist Gurgly Nagy, who helped to shape a soundscape that blends experimental electronic sounds with traditional folk textures. Here, with visuals by Mary Waterson, is True Thomas.

Here's the first chart countdown at 40, a new entry from Peggy Seeger with Vintage, 26 songs revisited from across her long career. At 39, Mary Chapin Carpenter, Judy Fowlis and Corinne Polwart looking for the thread. Corinne will be back later. At 38, Mary Hell and The Rising of the Bold. At 37, Lifeslime from Pictish Trail. At 36, The Marsh Family and Hollow Chapters. At 35, that new entry from Adam Ross, Bring On the Apathy. At 34, Permutations from Clementine Lovell is a new entry. At 33, also new from Ryan Young, is In the Quiet After. We'll hear a track in a moment. At 32, yet another new entry. Laura Cannell is live at Café Otto. A track from that coming up too. And at 31, Flight with Between You and Me. So, an embarrassment of musical riches in this stretch of the chart. Let's explore them now, starting with the Scottish fiddle player Ryan Young, whose album In the Quiet After is new at 33. Here he is, joined by Alana Jenish.

The Skylark's Ascension and Jenny Dang the Weaver, performed by Ryan Young and Alana Jenish. It's a track from Ryan's new album, In the Quiet After, new at 33 in this month's chart. A very different style of fiddle playing pops up at number 32 as Laura Cannell from Suffolk sends us a mesmerizing track from her album, Live at Cafe Otto. This is Daglan Dusk, and Laura says the track is inspired by Norfolk, dawn and dusk, and takes the names from early Anglo-Saxon language. She filmed the video while driving along the Ackles Strait between Great Yarmouth and Norwich at dawn.

0: strangely fascinating. That track was Daglan Dusk from Laura Connell's album Live at Cafe Otto, new at 32 in the chart this month. But let's look ahead to some forthcoming releases now with Lucy Shields. What have you been hearing, Lucy?
1: Well, first up, there's a new queer folk album from Sophie Crawford and George Sansom. So for anyone who hasn't come across Queer Folk, it's an organisation that was set up by George and Sophie to provide a platform for LGBTQIA plus music. And as part of this, they've been looking through the archives of traditional music, finding songs with queer narratives and interpretations. And thanks to the English Folk Dance and Song Society and other supporters, they've now been able to release their album, Queer Folk Songs. So I've seen them on tour recently and I've got my copy. So here they are with one of the tracks from the album. It's an English broadside ballad called Polly Oliver.

0: That was Polly Oliver from Queer Folk Songs by Sophie Crawford and George Sansom.
1: That's great stuff.
0: Yeah, it's really brilliant to see the Queer Folk project going from strength to strength and having an album out at last. So how about you? What have you spotted?
1: Well, first up, the one and only Martin Carthy is getting set to release something called Along the Road Forever, live at the BBC, 1965 to 2022. It's a set of no less than 20 CDs, including live performances and one-off sessions recorded for the BBC over a period of 57 years. So it is, in fact, the most comprehensive collection of Martin Carthy's material that's ever been released.
0: Well, that sounds really quite something.
1: Well, it should keep you listening for a while. And Martin's also now releasing some exclusive material on Patreon with Broadside Hacks too. So there's plenty to enjoy from his very extensive back catalogue.
0: That will certainly keep me quite busy. What else have you spotted?
1: Well, the Scottish Alt Folk trio Paper Sparrows have just released their second album, This Place You Call Your Home. The title track focuses on the climate crisis in a unique way through the medium of a breakup letter from planet Earth to humanity. Here they are with This Place You Call Your Home. You

0: That was a clip from This Place You Call Your Home by Paper Sparrows, out now.
1: That one feels particularly poignant right now with the focus on climate change.
0: Absolutely. So that's all for the moment. But Lucy, don't go away, because we want to hear about all the live events, and there are hundreds of them going on up and down the country at the moment. So we'll speak again in a moment.

0: beautifully realized, both visually and orally, as we've come to expect from Corinne Polwart. That was a taste of her collaboration with sound designer Pippa Murphy and pianist Dave Milligan on the album Windblown. It tells the story of an ancient palm tree at the Royal Botanic Garden in Edinburgh, which had to be felled as part of essential maintenance work. The album, new at 27 in the chart, is a musical tribute to the 200-year-old tree. But back to Lucy now, who's been trying to keep up with all the live music news. What's going on, Lucy?
1: Well, of course, we're right in the middle of festival season now, so we've got a really busy few weeks of festivals ahead. Too many to mention all of them, but I've just got a few highlights for you. There's Folk by the Oak on the 19th of July. It's a really lovely one-day festival in Hertfordshire. It's very easy to get to on the train as well. So if you can't face a full weekend festival with camping, then it might be the one for you. This year's lineup includes Spell Songs, Talisk, Olivia Cheney, Sam Kelly and the Lost Boys, C6 Steve, and lots more. Then Sidmouth Folk Festival, of course, a mainstay of the folk scene, coming up from the 31st of July to the 7th of August. There's too much on the lineup to mention everything, but they've got Kate Rusby, The Young'uns, Spies and Bowden, Lindisfarne, Gigspanner Big Band, and lots more. Then also that same weekend, I work with Saltburn Folk Festival from the 7th to the 9th of August. I'll be busy there running the Meet the Artist sessions. So we've got the last performance that the Furrer Collective will be doing with Rachel Newton before she leaves the band. So that'll be quite an emotional one. We've also got the Magpies, Frankie Archer, Angeline Morrison, and lots more. Weekend tickets have actually already sold out, but there are a few day tickets left. And if you live nearby, there's lots going on across the town for free as well. The start of August, we've got Cambridge Folk Festival. That's also sold out for the main festival, but there are events taking place all over the city. Over in Wales, we've got Green Man and Between the Trees, both coming up in August. And up in Scotland, Fresh Air Folk Festival and Mull of Kintyre Music Festival, amongst others. So there's plenty to keep you busy wherever you are.
0: And there's a website, isn't there, for folk festivals?
1: Yes, there's ukfolkfestivals.co.uk has all the details of all upcoming folk festivals or everyone that's listed there's on there. So there's absolutely loads on there if you want to have a look what's coming up near you.
0: What about online music?
1: So Live to Your Living Room are going to be live streaming lots of events from Warwick Folk Festival on the weekend of the 23rd to the 26th of July, including Fisherman's Friends, Eddie Reader and lots more. So you can get a taste of a folk festival, even if you can't get to one in person.
0: Sounds absolutely wonderful, Lucy. Do have a great time at Saltburn and we'll see you next month.
1: See you then.
0: Back at the chart at 30, Catherine Finch sends Notes to Self. At 29, Wellermen look up at Northern Sky. At 28, The New Eve say The New Eve is rising. At 27, that new entry from Corinne Polwart and Pippa Murphy, Windblown. At 26, Hen O'Gleth are discombobulated. At 25, Butler, Blake and Grant present Murmurs. At 24, Red Sun Rising from Chris Brain. At 23, Kate Rusby's When They All Looked Up. At 22, Folk Album of the Year nominated Teeth of Time from Joshua Burnside. And at 21, Scaryvore live at Floors Castle. Still to come, 5 new entries, a new episode of Folk on Foot, and some extraordinary visuals from Frankie Archer.
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0: But now let's leap forward to one of those new entries at number 11. It's the first original material since 2020 from the London-born, Brooklyn-based singer and songwriter Teddy Thompson. Here we catch him doing the washing up and thinking, so this is heartache.

Continuing the chart countdown, at 20, Chris Drever is Doing This for Love. At 19, Gallants from Jim Morey. At 18, Seafret and Fear of Emotion. At 17, a new entry, From the Edge by Richard Bundy and Anna Phoebe. At 16, Catherine Priddy and These Frightening Machines. At 15, The Longest Johns Go to Ends of the Earth. At 14, Ye Vagabonds Are All Tied Together. At 13, Billy Martin is Dog-Eared. At 12, Joshua Burnside says it's not going to be okay. And if you want to hear him talking about the story behind the album on a walk around East Belfast, listen to our episode of Folk on Foot. And at 11, that new entry from Teddy Thompson, Never Be the Same. But where have we been for the next episode of Folk on Foot? Well, we've been back in time thousands of years as we visit the Thornborough Henges in Yorkshire in the compelling company of the Common Ground and North Road author Rob Cowan and the singer and actor Johnny Flynn. Rob told us about the powerful history of this magical place, while Johnny sang songs of burial and deep time.

It's going to be a fantastic episode. That's Rob Cowan and Johnny Flynn at the Thornborough Henges. It's the next episode of Folk on Foot, and it's coming your way on Friday, the 17th of July. Subscribe or follow us in your podcast app so you don't miss it. Back to the chart, and we're into the top 10 now. And at 10, Madras Salak say it's a hell of an age. At 9, Jacob Alon is in Limerence. And then at 8, I'm delighted to welcome Frankie Archer and her debut album, The Dance of Death. We've been fans of Frankie's music for a long time, and we recorded a wonderful episode of Folk on Foot, walking, talking, and singing and playing with her around Consett in County Durham, where she comes from. Well, the album's well worth waiting for and continues Frankie's updating of ancient folk tunes with 21st century electronics. Here's her version of The Unquiet Grave.

The costumes get weirder and weirder, and that's just how we like it. Not saying she's obsessed with death, but that was The Unquiet Grave from the album The Dance of Death, a new entry for Frankie Archer at 8 in the chart. At 7, Dove Ellis and Blizzard. At 6, Mumford & Sons with Rushmere. At 5, Nathan Evans and St. Phoenix with Angel's Share. At 4, a new entry from Fink, The City is Coming to Erase It All. And at 3, this month's highest new entry. It's by the four-piece folk pop band from the Scottish Highlands, Tidelines. The album 10 marks their 10th anniversary and features fan favourite songs recorded at venues across Scotland, including this one at the Caird Hall in Dundee.

we've just been saying as this tour goes on that this song, although it's a fairly new one just on that last album, it's quickly becoming our favourite song to play live, and this is exactly why. Thank you so much, Dundee. You're sounding amazing.

Straight into the charts at number three this month go Tidelines with their album 10. At two, Amble and Reverie, and still knocking out all challengers at number one come Mumford & Sons with Prizefighter. Well, that's all for this month. Don't forget to join Rob Cowan and Johnny Flynn on a walk round the Thornborough Henges. It's the next episode of Folk on Foot, out on Friday, July the 17th. Thanks to Sound Roots, who licensed the chart to us, to the Folk on Foot team, who work so hard to make these shows, and above all, thanks to you for supporting the music we all love.

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2: This is a Parks Canada production. Ce balado est aussi disponible en français.
3: August 30th, 2017. The end of a hot, dry summer. A thunderstorm rolls in across the Kenai Mountain in southeastern British Columbia. There's a blinding flash as a bolt of lightning shoots through a century-old conifer tree. The sap superheats, expands, and explodes, igniting a fire. Strong winds feed the flames, engulfing tree after tree, spreading eastwards across the Alberta border into Waterton Lakes National Park. Over the next 5 weeks, the Kenai wildfire burns nearly 40% of the park.
4: Fire's been around a long time, from thunder, from lightning. It's just how you live with it, how you cope with it. Fire's the boss.
3: In the aftermath of wildfire, Indigenous knowledge and archaeology are deepening our understanding of the people who have lived and traveled in the Rocky Mountains and foothills for thousands of years.
5: If you think it's a beautiful place, someone 9,000 years ago is going to have thought it was a beautiful place. We as Westerners came in and made it a park, but it's always been a home.
3: I'm Fred Shepherd, and you're listening to Recollections, Archaeology in a Burned Landscape. Parks Canada is known worldwide as a leader in nature conservation, but we do much more than that. Together with our partners, we commemorate the people, places, and events that have shaped the place we now call Canada. Join us to meet experts from across the country as we explore the sites, stories, and artifacts that bring history to life. In this episode, we're heading to Waterton Lakes National Park in southwest Alberta. But the people of the Blackfoot Confederacy who have called this area home for millennia call it something else.
6: The Blackfoot call Waterton Lakes National Park, they've had a name for it for thousands of years already. So it's called Buktomoxikmi. And that word means a sacred lake within, so the sacred lake within the mountains.
3: Special thanks to our consulting producers, Joseph Manyfingers, who you just heard from, and Dylan Frank, for helping us to understand this place from a Blackfoot perspective. Here's Ira Provost, consultation manager with the Piikani Nation, one of the four nations that make up the Blackfoot Confederacy, along with the Kainai, Siksika, and the Anskapi Piikani.
7: We as Blackfoot people, and particularly Piikani, we refer to ourselves as mountain people. Waterton Lakes National Park sits in the heart of our ancestral lands, in the heart of our territory. It's a place where we have our stories of creation, and it's where we believe that a lot of our sacred ways and laws were born from.
3: Waterton Lakes National Park is located in what's known today as southwestern Alberta, where the Rocky Mountains emerge dramatically from the prairies and the foothills. Montana's Glacier National Park is adjacent to Waterton Lakes, just across the U.S. border. In 1932, the two formed the Waterton Glacier International Peace Park, the world's first. It was designated a UNESCO World Heritage Site in 1995 for superlative mountain scenery and abundant diversity of wildlife and wildflowers. And it's easy to see why. This sprawling area, nicknamed the Crown of the Continent, is a breathtaking network of craggy mountain peaks, crisp blue waters, verdant coniferous forests, prairie grasslands, and glaciers. Waterton Lakes National Park is a stunning, windy jewel in the

0: center of that continental crown. It's also home to the picturesque Prince of Wales Hotel, a Swiss chalet-style building and National Historic Site built in the 1920s to welcome train travelers on the Great Northern Line. And at the end of the hot, dry summer of 2017, everything was threatened when that lightning strike on Kenai Mountain sparked a raging wildfire. For over a month, fire crews fought the blaze from the ground and the sky. When the ashes settled, the Kenai wildfire had scorched a total of 350 square kilometers of pine and larch forest. Once the evacuation order was lifted, the public was allowed back into the park. With much of the tree cover and underbrush gone, many beloved places were unrecognizable. Waters and lakes hadn't looked like this in living memory. But that's not to say it never looked like this. Fire has played an important role in this area for a long time.
1: When the lightning starts a fire, there's a message.
0: This is Dr. Mike Brewstead, an elder from the Kainai Nation and a lecturer at the University of Lethbridge.
1: My Blackfoot name is Chief Bird, the Eagle. My Christian and colonial name is Michael Dean Brewstead, and I am a residential school survivor. So fire isn't new. Forest fire, it cleans and purifies. Grass fires, forest fires, that's how it was. We didn't start swearing or cursing, damn fire. We let it be. There's a natural cleansing process of fire. And so we don't say, doggone it, that darn fire.
0: The Blackfoot people have many stories of the importance of this place and its long history.
2: This entire place was occupied and used and sustained and managed. And the coexistence that took place with the people and the natural environment was pristine. It was so elaborate and complex, but also simple at the same time.
0: Here's Parks Canada archaeologist Jennifer Ailes.
3: We see people having lived in this park back beyond 10,000 years, all the way up until the present day. This area, these lands and waters, really are very popular throughout time, and we see a lot of people coming to the area to live, to play, to recreate, and to sustain themselves.
0: Now, after the fire, there was an opportunity for archaeology to reveal more.
4: My name is Bill Perry, and I worked for Parks Canada Archaeological Unit for about 35 years.
0: Bill told us about the morning he first heard about the Kenai wildfire.
4: Saw the news that morning as I was pouring myself a cup of coffee and said everybody would be focused on fighting the fire and saving infrastructure and keeping people safe and all those good things. But on the other end of that news feed, there's Bill Perry thinking, this is going to be like Christmas, because archaeology is just like a needle in a haystack normally. That the sites and the artifacts are actually relatively hard to find, which is a good thing. But what the fire did is that it took away the haystack, and so all you saw on the surface was the all-important cultural needles, if you will.
0: The year after the fire, Bill put together the Post-Kenai Wildfire Archaeology Project. Archaeologist Dylan Frank was one of the crew members.
5: The landscape was completely bare, and that's what archaeologists love because it makes things much, much easier for us.
6: Nisto Nedanuko, Akawa Misatu Mistakist. Hello, everyone. My name is Dylan Frank, and I am a Cultural Resource Impact Assessment Officer. I was actually born and raised just to the east of the park, about 20 kilometers away in Cardston, but I'm also a member of the Blackfoot Confederacy, and specifically the Kainai Nation. It's almost like working in my own backyard. So imagine if you were looking for a sock in your room in the morning and you couldn't find it, but then you cleaned your room, the sock's just sitting right there. It was essentially the same for artifacts on the ground, because normally they're all covered with
5: dirt and vegetation, but after the fire came through and brushed all that away, we had artifacts just sitting there waiting for us to discover.
4: Every morning that you went out, you knew you were going to find stuff because you couldn't help it. If you're thinking of the history of Waterton as a book, that the fire has opened that book to the first couple of pages, and it's just right there on the surface, and you can read it.
0: But it was a limited time opportunity.
4: We were under the gun time-wise, because what happens after a fire is that it doesn't take long for the vegetation to start to come back. Our amazing Christmas morning is just rapidly disappearing. The first couple of years was us racing against the vegetation and recording as much as we could, testing as much as we could before it just disappeared again. But after that, we spent 2 years focusing on the sites that could tell us the most about how people lived, how they adapted.
0: With so many archaeological sites, the crew almost didn't know where to begin.
5: When people ask where an archaeological site is in the park, I often just tell them that the whole park is an archaeological site, essentially. And Indigenous people weren't localized to just one location. They had a relationship with the entire landscape.
0: Dylan told us about his first day of excavations near the Middle Waterton River.
5: Me and my 5 colleagues were all standing on the riverbank, scratching our heads, thinking, where do we even start? The entire area is a site, so everywhere is good. So I took off my hat, threw it in the air, and a gust of wind picked it up and it landed somewhere. And that's where I decided I was going to dig. As I dug down, I found bones and artifacts, and eventually I even found a boiling pit. And a boiling pit would be a hole dug in the ground, and you would line the hole with animal hide, and then you'd fill it with water. And from there, you would take heated rocks from a fire and put the rocks into the water. And that way you can cause the water to start boiling, and with the boil, you can cook food as needed. So that was a very, very unique and cool thing for me to find by just tossing my hat into the air.
4: Just watching these guys skip along the landscape, I swear that their feet hardly touch the ground.
0: The involvement of local Indigenous communities was key to this project.
3: We wanted to do a lot of work with the nations for a couple of reasons. Archaeology historically has been very academic, right? And it's very about Western science, and it doesn't take into account other ways of knowing. We learned so much from Indigenous partners.
5: It's always a little interesting to explain that Western science isn't above Indigenous science and knowledge, because most people grow up and that's the only thing they know. And then they get introduced and it just blows their mind because it's completely different from everything they were taught and raised. So it's just, a difference of worldviews and just trying to understand how other people perceive things.
4: You don't often get these privileges in archaeology where you can get to work on a sacred landscape like this. You can get to work with the people that are directly related to the people that actually stayed and used these landscapes. And so you can sit around a table with the elders sipping coffee and trading stories and humor back and forth. And then suddenly you realize, oh, I know that place. There's an archaeological site there.
5: So the relationship between Indigenous people and archaeology has kind of been difficult in the past. And that's because archaeologists did not consult with the nations themselves. It would always be a non-Indigenous person going out, collecting the information and telling the story to the world without even involving the people that they're talking about. And in many cases, that caused lots of confusion and stories to be written improperly about these people. And it's just caused a snowball effect of consistently being wrong about who these people actually are.
7: I really enjoy hearing the elders' knowledge, and I enjoy seeing Western science starting to adopt that knowledge that's passed down. The elders are there to provide advice on where good places to look for camps were. And the advice they gave the archaeologists at the time provided some newfound sites.
3: They can tell us a story and we can find the site that goes with that story.
4: One Indigenous plant elder said, when I was a kid, I was told about some of these plants, but I've never seen them. And so it took a fire like that behaving just the way that it did in order to bring that out.
5: We've made sure to put sage in our shoes when we actually visit some of the sacred sites, and that's at the request of the elders that we collaborate so closely with. If it's to essentially ward off any bad spirits that might still be lingering around the site. Another very important part of the project is the Indigenous Archaeology Advisory Committee. Elders and knowledge keepers from each of the Blackfoot Nation communities come and give us guidance on how they want to see archaeology actually talked about moving into the future. So it's giving them the power to tell their own story once again.
2: What I would hope is that for places like the National Park to look at their Indigenous partners as equal opportunity partners to redevelop and redesign the way in which the Indigenous nations interact with the park. There's so much opportunity to tap the local Indigenous communities for Indigenous knowledge for the sake of preservation and stewardship, for the Indigenous nations to work together with parks and to make them better.
0: Over five seasons of archaeology work, the team increased their understanding about the movements and activities of people millennia ago.
5: The people that frequented this area traveled from all over. We have found artifacts that are sourced as far as North Dakota and South Dakota, and all the way over into Yellowstone and into Idaho.
0: They found camps that were likely used on and off for centuries. Indigenous groups would have returned to the Waterton area again and again, leaving behind layers and layers of artifacts as the years passed. Bones of the animals they hunted, campfire rings, boiling pits, teepee rings, stone tools, and debitage, the leftover material from making those tools.
4: And so over time, you get a site that could be 1 to 2 meters thick and represent 10,000 years of people hanging out on this landscape. I started to realize how dense the archaeology was along these travel corridors and how large these meeting area sites actually were. You know, like somewhere about 2 to 3 kilometers in diameter. We had no idea.
3: It's just really phenomenal to see this blossoming of so many different things happening in this area. This was not just kind of a stopover point. In a lot of cases, some of these massive sites that we're finding really are a meeting point.
4: The Kootenai and the Kinbasket and the Shoshone and those guys that are primarily into BC and Washington, Idaho, they often came over here to hunt and to trade. But these sites were actually trading hubs, not just travel corridors. And the Blackfoot have tons and tons of stories about this.
0: In total, the archaeologists found artifacts made from 23 different types of stone. Some made good arrowheads or spearheads. Some made good scraping tools. Others were used to craft tools out of other stones. Of the 23 varieties of stone, only 3 are found in the Waterton area, suggesting that trade networks were vital for producing the tools needed for everyday life.
3: This fire has allowed us to see not only these large places where people gathered together to live, to work, to sustain themselves, but we're also seeing how they came to these areas.
4: Waterton is located in a skinny part of the Rockies where everything comes down to just a few miles in width. But what we found after the fire is that those trails are still there.
3: We're seeing these trails pop up. We're seeing materials being brought in from other areas.
5: And these trade routes, essentially, they follow the mountain passes.
1: Why those trails? They were all started by animals. The buffalo, the coyote, buffalo, elk, the moose. Because they're very picky. And so this exploration, what they followed, these were animal trails. And if animals can find a way to go across the mountain, a river, they followed that. And that's what they were, animal trails first, you know. Then, you know, human trails and trading routes.
5: So if you think about it, humans are animals, and when you're traveling, you'll take the path of least resistance. So the mountain passes are where you would go. And so when you're going down these corridors, you'd often encounter other people. And maybe they had a material from South Dakota that you wanted, and maybe they wanted to go hunt bison in the area. And so you made a trade of some sort, and that's how things were brought into the area.
0: If you're picturing flat, easy trails in the woods here, think again.
3: One of the absolute funniest things we learned while we were doing this backcountry work is that we are wimps, because we would be traveling up these trails that have all these lovely switchbacks in them so that you can take your time and catch your breath and your knees don't hurt. And we would find these old ancient trails. We could see them where the vegetation had gone. And sometimes there would be artifacts on these trails and they would just go straight up the side of the mountain.
7: Indigenous ancestors in the past were so much stronger as human beings than we are nowadays. And our elders will tell us that we wouldn't have been able to survive back then.
3: Here's us hauling our shovels and things up these switchbacks, gasping, and then looking at these trails that just go straight up and thinking, someone hauled a bison up this.
0: In total, the crew found over 17,000 artifacts. A small percentage were connected to settler activities like metalwork and drilling at the first oil well in Western Canada, a National Historic Site dating back to the early 1900s. The majority of artifacts, though, are connected to Indigenous peoples in three distinct eras: pre-contact, the time before the arrival of Europeans; proto-contact, spanning roughly from the 1500s to the 1800s, when European trade goods started to make their way across the continent, but before Europeans themselves arrived in Western North America. And then there's the post-contact era, which we're living in today. The majority of the pre-contact artifacts were debitage, those flakes of stone left over from making tools. But there were also animal bones used as tools or showing signs of butchering, as well as complete stone tools like scrapers and projectile points.
5: A projectile point is a tool that is used mainly for hunting. The first type of projectile point is a spear point, and those were much larger. They were used around 10 to 12,000 years ago, in the time right after the glaciers receded from the area. And so during that time, there was actually some pretty large animals, such as mammoths and other megafauna, and so to actually take down a large animal, you needed large tools. You would attach it to a spear shaft or later on an arrow shaft, and then you could use it to thrust, throw, and take down an animal in that way.
0: The shafts were made of organic material like wood, so they decomposed a long time ago. And even if they'd survived the millennia, like the stone arrowheads, they would have burned in the fire.
5: After the spear technology came the atlatl technology, and that was a great innovation by the people. They essentially took the spear that they were using before and added another lever to it that attached to the back. And once you had that extra lever, you could add an incredible amount of velocity to the operation. And so once you had that, you could whip the spears quite far distances, making it much more efficient and safe for the hunter.
0: If you've ever used a tennis ball throwing device to play fetch with a dog, you'll probably understand how an atlatl increases throwing power.
5: And after a while, that technology was replaced by the bow and arrow technology, and that used a much smaller projectile point on the tip. And that's because the bow and arrow technology had much more mechanical force already part of the process. Essentially packed the same amount of punch as an atlatl being tossed or a spear being thrust. And so those projectile points slowly got smaller and smaller over the years.
7: I was able to find my first atlatl point. I was out with Dylan Frank, one of the archaeologists, and we were actually at a conference and we had a break. So Dylan said, I'm going to go take a look. He's going to go walk around. And I followed him and he overstepped it. And I yelled, Dylan! And you could just see the frustration on him as I yelled it, because he knew what I found. I'm a pretty reserved, calm person, but I think I was yelling pretty good that day. And I found my atlatl point. I immediately made a tobacco offering. With your points, your arrowheads, your spear points, is the saying is, you don't find them, they'll find you. So when I say that was my atlatl point, that was given to me. It's mine, but Pikes Canada has it. But everyone knows it's mine.
0: Not all tools were used for hunting.
3: Then you see artifacts like scrapers, which would have been used to process hides once the animals had been hunted. Or we see things like mauls, which are these big, huge hammer stone heads that would have been used either as grinding stones or to break open bones for marrow. And that the kind of more domestic, as you would call it, side of these activities. These hunters cannot live in isolation, right? Someone needs to process the materials, cook the materials, make hides into teepees, clothes, moccasins, water skins. Tells us so, so much more about what's happening on the landscape. We even see things like small-scale tools being used by children. These hunters do not spring fully grown from the ground. They were once children. They had to be taught. They had to be trained. So these other artifacts that we see really help us to understand the full gamut of life.
0: In addition to stone tools, the archaeologists also found artifacts like glass beads, more geared towards aesthetics than utility.
3: They're super, super tiny and they're really hard to find, but after the fire went through and removed all the vegetation, you could actually see these tiny little white and teal beads sitting in the soil.
4: It's a real treat when you're walking along and you pick up the metal trade point and you know exactly where it came from. Then you start picking up glass beads that were probably part of some ceremonial or decorative piece of clothing.
0: Jennifer told us about her most exciting find.
3: It was pouring rain, it was sleety, it was cold, it was absolutely gross. And only one of our volunteers decided to join us because it was gross. And we took him to one of the sites that is a big meeting place where we see lots and lots of campfire rings and things all together. And as we were showing him around, I found a argillite, which is a type of stone, biface tool. So that basically just means a stone tool that's been sharpened on both sides. But it was broken off, and as I was looking at it, I thought to myself, I think I know what this is. But it's a little presumptuous without having the tip and the base, which is normally how we identify projectile points. So I didn't really say anything. I just let some people look at it. And by the time we got back into town, I had a message from one of my crew members that said, "Hey, do you think that biface is Scott's Bluff?"
0: A Scott's Bluff point is a long spear point, a very old spear point.
3: And I punched the air. I was so excited because I thought, yes, external validation. It's 9,000 years old, and it's the oldest thing I've ever found, and it was just so exciting to find this on such a miserable day. It's the oldest thing we found on the project, and it was a really cool day.
0: Years ago, fire would have been a constant in the lives of the indigenous peoples of this region, making life in the mountains and prairies with their harsh winters possible.
7: Without fire, survival would be very difficult. We had fire keepers within the camps prior to contact. And so these are usually young warriors. They'd set up the camp and they'd get the fire going before the whole camp arrived, because you'd have the elderly and the sick and, you know, children that were cold. So by the time the camp arrived, the fires go in, you know, the camp's already in the beginning stages of being set up.
0: Here's Mike Bruisedhead again.
1: And some were the fire experts to get that from scratch. Whether they were up two sticks or, you know, they say some even the hand and then the grass, dry grass, and then starting it. That winter camping, once that fire started, it's never supposed to go out. The importance of fire to survive, to keep warmth, to cook, to light the pipe. So fire is of essence. We use it to smudge today. So you take the spiritualness of fire, it's even in our ceremonies. You take the rocks from the sweat lodge, fire, to heat that up in order for that sweat lodge to have that ceremony. Fire, fire, fire, fire.
5: The Blackfoot people have a very rich history with fire on the landscape. It's been well documented that they did cultural burns in the area to encourage animals to come back or frequent other areas based on the regrowth of vegetation. Because after a fire, the regrowth is always incredibly rich based on the carbon in the ground.
0: Fire helped prevent shrubs and trees from encroaching on the prairie grassland where the bison grazed.
2: We have done cultural burning in the foothills and on the grasslands. And we've always done that as part of our who we are.
3: These weren't unmanaged landscapes. They were putting fire on the landscape to keep things clear and open.
7: That's a practice indigenous cultures have used, especially across the plains. That kept the ecosystem balanced. You didn't have the underbrush, commonly referred to as fuel, that sets off these huge wildland fires. When I was a kid, I'd laugh at some of the older people because they would burn their lawns and be like, oh, look at that crazy guy, he's burning his lawn. And then within 2 weeks, he had the greenest grass out of anybody.
2: In my last maybe decade, really observing the environment here in Southern Alberta, we've had a lot of fires. And now, as you know, and as we all know, they're coming more and more. And there's been an emerging thought about engaging Indigenous people to say, is there a solution that we can look at in the cultural ways to help assist with some of those concerns that climate change is presenting?
7: We're working with our Indigenous partners, specifically the Kainai Lands Department, and they're bringing fire back to the land. So Waterton Lakes National Park has provided that wildland fire training to members of the Lands Department out in Kainai. When we do a prescribed fire in the park, mostly the big ones, we'll have an elder come out and do a little blessing ceremony prayer before we do that. And we'll also get the trained fire crew from Kainai to come out and help with those fires.
2: Seeing the mountain on fire, there's almost this spectacle to it, but it's also this feeling that, well, we're not in charge and we need to coexist and to be good stewards of the area that we have because it can change on a dime.
0: When speaking to members of the Blackfoot Confederacy, one thing comes through loud and clear, a deep personal connection to this place.
7: The land is sacred to the people, to our people. And when we look at the mountains, we look at the trees, the water, you know, the rocks. Most people see things that aren't alive. We look at a mountain and we know that's alive. We look at rocks, we know they're alive. So everything has a spirit to the Blackfoot people.
1: Now those mountains are getting the respect by tourists, everybody, that those mountains are alive. I could feel the energy that our people shared and the knowledge that came from the Itziksi, where the spirit comes to you through your pipe, through your ceremony, through your song, and tells you how to and guides you what medicines to use, what songs and what ceremonies.
7: So Indigenous ancestors in the past, they were very fit and very strong mentally and spiritually, physically, emotionally. The four balances in life to keep you as a balanced human being. So when all four are in sync, then you're a healthy person, healthier person. So that's why I come to the mountains. That's why I come to Waterton, is to get grounded. So when I go out, I will make the offering before my hike. It's just that connection to the land that it's very powerful. It's something that's been lacking in our communities because, and well, you know, bringing up the residential school, and the reason behind residential schools was to take that spiritual side of things, that connection to the land, to the animals, the air, the water, to take that away from Indigenous people, to break them. That's why we see so much poverty. We see so much substance abuse. That's why it's so powerful for me to be in the mountains, to do my ceremony and to find that connection to a land. And I've brought many people out to do their first hike, to show them where I go. And some people end up becoming very emotional, crying, because it's something that's been lacking in their lives.
2: My wife and I, when we want to get away, when we want to rejuvenate, when we want to reconnect, we go to the mountains. So we love to go out and just be out there. It allows you to just feel maybe insignificant among all the big scenery. And it's such a nice, calm place. So in a sense, when we go down there to connect with the mountains, when we go down there to be with the mountains, it's like that coming home. It's like that unplugging from this place where, you know, we're kind of boxed into this little location wherever we're at, to go into a place where you're just free. And that's how you should feel when you go to the park. That's how we feel.
0: Waterton Lakes National Park is open to the public year-round. It's a 3-hour drive from Calgary or an hour and a half from Lethbridge. Stop by the new visitor center to experience interpretive exhibits that highlight Blackfoot history, traditions, culture, and the deep connections to Buktamuxikami. Recollections is produced by Parks Canada. A big thank you to consulting producers Joseph Manyfingers and Dylan Frank. Thanks as well to Ira Provost, Bill Perry, Jennifer Ailes, Clifford Cranebear, and Dr. Mike Brewstead, who wrote his PhD thesis on the impact of erasing Blackfoot place names in Buktamuxikami. We'll provide a link in the show notes. For loads of extras, including a Google Arts and Culture exhibition with images of the archaeology work and artifacts, take a look at the show notes or visit parks.canada.ca/recollections. I'm your host, Fred Shepherd. Thanks for listening. Did you know that the designation of many of Canada's national historic sites, people, and events began with a suggestion from the public? If you have a suggestion, check out the show notes or visit parks.canada.ca/commemorate for information on how to nominate a new event, person, or site that's important to the history of Canada.
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Hey, hi, hello, and welcome to Girly So Groovy, the only show dedicated to the women who rock and to you, the listener who loves them. I'm your host, Trevor Klendert, bringing you 2 full hours of phenomenal, fabulous, fantastic female-fronted radio week after week. We are midway through our summer-long series here on Girly So Groovy. All summer long, we are doing a series, a 10-week series we call Cruel Summer. GSG celebrates the 1980s. Every week, we select 1 year from the decade and focus on 8 significant albums released that year while also pulling in modern influences and inspirations. And we stitch together this whole summer series. We are now up to 1985. That's what we're focusing on this week. Next week, we'll be back with 1986, and then we're going to take a pause on the summer series, a 3-week summer vacation pause. And before Labor Day, though, we will have wrapped up the entire 1980s. And over this summer-long series, I will have brought you 80 significant albums from the 1980s. Do you see what I did there? Okay, so let's kick off this 2-hour mixtape we call 1985 with a band that originally was called Still Life, then changed their name to Burn Victim, and finally settled on the name 10,000 Maniacs. 1985 saw the release of the band's album, The Wishing Chair. This is 10,000 Maniacs' major label debut. It launched to critical acclaim, and it absolutely had a hand in shaping the sound of late 1980s alternative rock. So, kicking off 1985 here on Girly So Groovy, it's 10,000 Maniacs.

From her latest album, Forever is a Feeling, it is indie singer-songwriter Lucy Dacus with the song Talk. In the Middle, it is music released this year that I am absolutely in love with. Gladdy, with their second album, No Need to Be Lonely. Gladdy is making their Girly So Groovy radio debut. Gladdy is an indie rock band from Philadelphia who... introspective guitar pop carries undertones of 90s indie and lo-fi alternative rock. We heard the song Brace Yourself, again the new album No Need to Be Lonely, released in March. It's the second time we have featured Gladdy here on the program, and I definitely will continue finding reasons to include Gladdy in future episodes. And then kicking off the entire 2 hours here on Girly So Groovy, we kick off this week's episode of Cruel Summer. GSG celebrates the 1980s. We're focusing on 1985, bringing you 8 significant albums from 1985. We started things off with the band that helped launch Natalie Merchant's career, 10,000 Maniacs. It was 1985 when the band released their major label debut, The Wishing Chair. We heard the song My Mother, The War. Now, when I think about songwriters like Lucy Dacus, they really are artists that embrace confessional lyricism. And I think one of the trailblazers that came out in 1985 with that genre of confessional storytelling, songwriting, has to be Suzanne Vega. So that's our second significant album from 1985. Right now here on Girly So Groovy.

Collective Broken Social Scene return with their latest album, Remember the Humans, an album that highlights the sense of community and connection that has always been the best part of the band. We heard the song What Happens Now from the latest album. Broken Social Scene are touring with friends this summer. It's the Metric Broken Social Scene Stars Trilogy Tour. All three bands will be part of All the Feelings Tour with dates in cities like Chicago, London, Ottawa, Toronto. And for our loyal listeners on our mothership station, CJAM 99.1 FM in Windsor and Detroit, they will be coming through Fox Theater in Detroit on July 25th. In the middle, it is a vocalist that is often part of Broken Social Scene, Feist, from her latest album, Multitudes. We heard the song Borrow Trouble. And then kicking off the set, it was our second nod to albums released in 1985. Suzanne Vega launched her over 40-year career with her 1985 self-titled debut album. This is an album that really ignited the confessional storytelling songwriting that we see later by artists like Tori Amos, Beth Orton, Lucy Dacus, Patty Griffin. Suzanne Vega, in many ways, was the blueprint designer of that with that 1985 album. We heard the song Marlena on the Wall from Suzanne Vega. Coming up in the next 30 minutes, I've got music on the way from Jen Grant, Vox Rea. But up next, it is music from an artist that made her Girly So Groovy radio debut back in the fall. And we've been continuing to feature her ever since. Kitba, K-I-T-B-A, is the indie pop project of Rebecca El Saleh, a Brooklyn singer, songwriter, and harpist whose art pop is reminiscent of Jane Sibbery or Cocteau Twins or another 1985 album release, Kate Bush. It's Kitba up next here on Girly So Groovy.

Redefining Radio. This is Girly So Groovy, the only show dedicated to the women who rock. It is music right there from Broken Social Scene, their first album in nearly 9 years, the Toronto Indie Rock Collective.

Celebrating 1985 in this summer-long series we're calling Cruel Summer, GSG celebrates the 1980s, bringing you eight significant albums this week from 1985. Well, if we kicked off the entire 2 hours talking about how band 10,000 Maniacs also launched the career of Natalie Merchant, the same could be said in 1985 for the band Till Tuesday, also launching the career of vocalist Amy Mann. Amy Mann released the album Voices Carry in 1985 with her band Till Tuesday. We heard the song Voices Carry from the album Voices Carry. In the middle, it is West Coast indie rock act Vox Rea. From their latest album, Art Oracles, we heard the song Electric. And then kicking off the set from an album released just last fall, Brooklyn indie pop project Kitba, K-I-T-B-A. The album is called Hold the Edges. We heard the song Never Will. We featured that album multiple times here on the program. If you're a fan of acts like Mira, Jessica Hoop, Midnight Sister, Cocteau Twins, Jane Siberry, you are going to find something that you love in the music that Kitba makes. She's available on Bandcamp, K-I-T-B-A. Okay, where are we going to next? Let me grab my notes. Yes, I know where we're going. How about some lush indie folk rock right now from Halifax singer-songwriter Jen Grant here on Girly So Groovy.

How could you make a list of 8 significant albums released in 1985 and not include Kate Bush with her album Hounds of Love? Arguably the best album in Kate Bush's career. It is just an incredible album full of character and persona and hope and just magical songwriting. We heard the song Cloud Busting from Kate Bush. In the middle, it is something thoroughly more modern, released back in the autumn. Robin Kester, the Dutch musician whose moody, mysterious music merges elements of pop, indie, electronic, and psychedelic rock. Dark Sky Reserve is Robin Kester's latest album, which proves to be spooky yet vulnerable. We listened to the song Tree Lined Lanes. We featured Robin Kester a number of times since the release of the new album. I'm telling you, if you are a fan of Portishead, Beth Orton, Beth Gibbons, Chelsea Wolfe, Kate Bush, Jen Grant, you will find things to love in the music of Robin Kester. And speaking of Jen Grant, that's how we started the set, reaching back to her album Compostela. We heard the song Stranger in the Night from Jen Grant. So much more music to get to in the second hour, of course, 4 more albums released in 1985 as part of our summer-long series, Cruel Summer. GSG celebrates the 1980s. But let's wrap up this first hour. Speaking of Nova Scotian musicians right now, it is music from a Nova Scotian duo that embrace indie folk, Celtic rock, Cassie and Maggie. Their latest album is called Gold and Coal. If you like what you hear, Cassie and Maggie are available on Bandcamp. We're going to listen to the song The Gold Rush is Over and I'm Moving On. It's Cassie and Maggie right now here on Girly So Groovy.

0: Cultural heritage sites dot the landscape of Grossmoor National Park. If you visited Rocky Harbour, chances are you looked across the water and seen one of its most well-known, the lighthouse. Lobster Cove Lighthouse began operating in 1898. This cast iron tower has withstood all types of weather for over 125 years and still guides boats safely into Baham Bay. The first lighthouse keeper was retired Master Mariner Robert Lewis, an Englishman, who tended a light for only 4.5 years until his passing. However, the second and third keepers are perhaps the most well-known, William and George Young. Bill was a local of Silverton, Baham Bay, and captain of the trading vessel Sailor's Home. Unfortunately, his boat was wrecked in a storm, and he found himself looking for steady income to pay off his debts, and thus took on the newly vacant job. From 1902 to 1941, he maintained the light, kept the logs, flew the flags, and watched the sea through snow, wind, rain, and the First World War. In doing so, he saved people's lives. Bill passed away in 1941 after 39 years of service. When he died, his son George took up the mantle. George kept the light for 29 years, including during the Second World War. After putting his heart and soul into his job and rearing up a family in the only home he ever knew, George was told he had to leave as the lighthouse was put on full automatic operation. In 1970, after 68 years on the headland, the Youngs were gone. The family moved to Rocky Harbour, and George never set foot inside his former home again. Today, the lighthouse exhibit tells the story of the headland, the people who lived there, and their way of life. The light continues to be operated by the Canadian Coast Guard and comes on every evening at sunset. This summer, come explore the site and hear what life was like as Parks Canada interpreters share the stories of the headland. Lobster Cove is open from 10 a.m. to 5:30 p.m. every day from May the 17th to October the 14th. We look forward to bringing the history to life for you.
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2: Welcome to the second hour of Girly So Groovy, the only show dedicated to the women who rock and to you, the listener who loves them. We're a show where the music always speaks for itself. I'm your host, Trevor Klendert. We are in the middle of our summer-long series that we're calling Cruel Summer. GSG celebrates the 1980s. If you are just tuning in the first hour, we have included four significant albums released in 1985, including 10,000 Maniacs, Kate Bush, Suzanne Vega. Who am I missing? Oh, Till Tuesday, that's right. We just did it. Anyways, we've got four more significant albums from 1985 in the second hour, plus making more modern connections to those albums. We are going to kick things off this hour, though, with something that is a modern connection. How about something from Ottawa indie folk rock singer-songwriter Kathleen Edwards from her latest album, Billionaire? It's Kathleen Edwards right now here on Girly So Groovy.

I think I mention this every time we feature Guelph, Ontario country band Nicolette and the Nobodies here on Girly So Groovy, but I will say it again. Here is why I love Nicolette and the Nobodies. Nicolette, an Asian woman, is absolutely pushing the margins of what country music can look like. And the music that they make is honky-tonk fun. We heard the song Rodeo from Nicolette and the Nobodies. That's from the band's debut album, The Long Way. Now, in the middle, it is our nod to another 1985 album, Lone Justice, with their self-titled debut album. Now, in 1985, the music world was still grappling with what to call bands like Lone Justice. Was it country rock? Was it cowpoke? Was it alt country? When Lone Justice debut album was released, it was not the first to synthesize those rock and country elements, which we now call Americana or alt country, but there was definitely a fresh kind of energy across all the songs on the album. It also marked the arrival of Maria McKee as a talented singer-songwriter. So we heard the song Ways to Be Wicked. Again, that is from the 1985 self-titled debut from Lone Justice. And then kicking things off, a musical act that seems easily inspired from the work of Maria McKee and Lone Justice. It is Ottawa folk rock artist Kathleen Edwards. From her newest album, Billionaire, released just last summer, we heard the song Other People's Bands. Speaking of an artist easily influenced by the work of Lone Justice, a woman herself who has added to the definition of what alt country can be, here is new music from Lucinda Williams here on Girly So Groovy.

people are stealing planes. Oh, there are strange things are happening every day. No, ain't that strange every day?

This is Girly So Groovy, and this is our summer-long series we're calling Cruel Summer. GSG celebrates the 1980s. This week, we are focusing on 1985. It was April 29th, 1985, when British synth-pop duo Eurythmics released their fourth album, Be Yourself Tonight. This album has been described as their most commercially successful album, and it's been pitched as one of the greatest pop and rock albums of the 1980s. I almost did a 2-for here for the reason that with this album, Eurythmics came to Detroit to record with Aretha Franklin, and together the three wrote and recorded the song Sisters Are Doing It For Themselves, a song featured on Eurythmics album Be Yourself Tonight, but also featured on another standout 1985 album, Aretha Franklin's Who's Zoomin' Who. There are so many layers and textures to this album from Eurythmics. In the middle, it is something haunting and gorgeous. It is music from R&B vocalist Yola. The song is called Strange Things Are Happening Every Day. That comes from the soundtrack to Baz Luhrmann's movie Elvis. And then we kick things off with new music from Lucinda Williams. At 73 years old, Lucinda Williams has become a roots music icon because of her fearlessly personal and political body of work.

Her latest album is called World's Gone Wrong. With a title like that, you have to dig deep into your blues roots, as Lucinda Williams sings out for a nation in crisis. World's Gone Wrong, Lucinda Williams. We heard the song Punchline. Well, we've got half an hour left here on the show. I've got music on the way from Angelique Kidjo, Santi Gold, Halima, Amadou and Mariam. But up next, we have another treat from 1985. When you think of music made in the 1980s, this next album does not fit the stereotype. And for that reason alone, it is worth including in this celebration of significant albums from 1985. April 16th, 1985 saw the release of a compilation album, The Indestructible Beat of Soweto. This is an album featuring incredible artists coming out of the continent of Africa. This is an album that highlights reggae and jazz and blues, even bluegrass, that just felt mind-blowing. Paul Simon, in many ways, referenced this album as a major influence on the music that he made. And I just think, again, it is such an energy to this compilation album that feels timeless, that feels like a window into something that we don't necessarily get to have here in North American pop music. And again, deserves being spotlighted as some phenomenal music released in 1985. That is up next here on Girly So Groovy.

Three musical acts who all just seem to exude black joy in whatever the music is that they're making. Music right there from Amadou and Mariam, the celebrated Malian wife and husband duo who broke out globally in the mid-2000s, where their sound blends West African traditions with rock, R&B, desert blues. We heard the song Bofu Safu. That is from the band's album La Confusion. In the middle, it is Beninese singer Angélie Kidjo, whose multilingual dance music and percussive rhythms earns her international acclaim. We reached back to her album Eve for the opening song Mbamba, Kenyan song. That, again, is from her album Eve. And then kicking off the set, it's another nod to 1985, the compilation album The Indestructible Beat of Soweto, released in 1985, features so many fabulous musicians. What we featured on the program here is music from Nelsie Setebe, a renowned South African Afropop vocalist, with her song Holetani, from the Indestructible Beat of Soweto. What's also fabulous about this particular compilation album, in the early 1980s, the story coming out of Africa was often tinged with such sadness about poverty and starvation. And an album like The Indestructible Beat of Soweto brought resilience and joy to the face of so many African artists. Okay, let's keep things going. We've got time for one more set. Where are we going to next? Oh, I know. Something thoroughly more modern. Singer, songwriter, and producer Halima. She mixes and matches contemporary R&B with alternative pop and club sounds. Her debut album, Sweet Tooth, genre hops and is shaped by her Lagos to London upbringing. It's Halima right now here on Girly So Groovy.

Our last significant album from 1985 right there with Whitney Houston. It was Valentine's Day 1985 that the world received the gift of Whitney Houston's self-titled debut album. Ever since the release of this album, it has set a new standard for 80s pop that is carried over into this century with artists from Mariah Carey to Lady Gaga who have been influenced by Whitney Houston and her acrobatic vocals approach to pop soul singing. Whitney Houston, the album, remains the crowning achievement of Whitney Houston's career and a forever standard bearer for 80s pop. And everything since, it's such a sad story for what we've lost with Whitney Houston, but so happy to include her here in our 1980s summer series. In the middle, it is an artist that knows how to combine all types of genres to create her own music. Santee Gold, from her most recent album, Spirituals, we heard the song Witness. And then kicking off the set, new music from Halima, alternative R&B artist Halima. We heard the song Coco Body. That is from her debut album, Sweet Tooth. Remind me next week when you tune in, I will share with you my own personal story and connection to that Whitney Houston album. I'm running out of time now and I don't have time to do it justice, but I will share that with you next week because I kind of need to bookend it with another album we'll be featuring. Next week, we'll be doing that deep dive into 1986, bringing you 8 more significant albums from that particular year as part of our 1980s series, Cruel Summer. Now, I want you to remember this. If you've missed any of these episodes of our Cruel Summer series, you know that you can always find them online absolutely for free. Go to the website Mixcloud. 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When you're there, you will find 10 episodes just waiting for you to press play, press pause, listen at your leisure. Also, too, if you ever want to know more about the program, remember that we are on social media. You can find us on Facebook simply at Girly So Groovy, or you can find us on Instagram at GSG Radio. There I post the playlist in print, provide links to our Mixcloud listening page, as well as provide you opportunities to message me if there are any requests you have for the show or if there are any 80s albums you think should be included in our summer series. Let me know. Okay, friends, we are running out of time. I need to wrap up this episode. How about a modern Montreal musician who seems to be inspired by the R&B work of Whitney Houston and the vocal acrobats of Whitney Houston? I'm talking about Jeanette King from Montreal. I'm going to leave you with the song What We Lost. It's the title track from her album What We Lost. If you like what you hear, it is available on Bandcamp. Closing out this week, it is Jeanette King. Thanks for tuning in. Have a great week. Talk to you soon.

Good morning. This is Karen Kotarovic, welcoming you to the classical music of the world. Today's show is called Sweet Serenades. We begin today's program with Mozart's Serenade in B-flat for an unusual ensemble of 13 wind instruments, followed by Dvorak's Serenade in D minor, modeled directly on Mozart's piece. At the end of 1877, Dvorak attended a concert in Vienna whose program included Mozart's Serenade. Dvorak was so inspired by the sound of the wind instruments that immediately upon his return to Prague, he composed his own serenade, completing it in just 2 weeks in January of 1878. Mozart's serenade was nicknamed posthumously the Gran Partita, or Big Wind Symphony. It is a monumental work for 13 instruments, 2 oboes, 2 clarinets, 2 basset horns, which are a type of clarinet that is lower and deeper, 2 bassoons, 4 French horns, and, intriguingly, a double bass. Composed in 1781, Mozart likely wrote it to impress his patron, Emperor Joseph II, a known wind instrument enthusiast. Late 18th-century Vienna was a hotbed of virtuoso musicians, excellent craftsmen who were advancing instrumental techniques, and a thriving patronage system. This was the setting for the creation of Mozart's Gran Partita. It clearly shows Mozart's interest in unique textures and combinations of instruments. Particularly, his use of French horns and basset horns provided a rich and, to modern ears, romantic sound. His decision to compose a special part for the string bass was another innovation that impressed and inspired Dvorak when he heard the piece 100 years after its creation. Here is Mozart's Serenade, the Gran Partita, with a wind ensemble led by the internationally renowned clarinetist Sabine.

with a finale in Turkish style. That was Mozart's Serenade, the Grand Partita, with the wind ensemble Sabine Meyer. As mentioned, Dvorak was so taken with Mozart's Serenade that as soon as he arrived back in Prague, he began a work of the same genre, completing it within 14 days. Following Mozart's example, Dvorak used, in addition to wind instruments, a double bass and added a cello. The wind ensemble is scored for two oboes, two clarinets, two bassoons, a contrabassoon, which is a large, deep-sounding double bassoon, and three French horns. Though the work is clearly inspired by Mozart's Serenade, Dvorak's remarkable work, in its overall expression, is quite unlike his source of

His serenade is wholly Czech in character, reflecting his unique folk-inspired musical vocabulary. The premiere took place in one of Prague's historic palaces, with Dvořák conducting. As soon as the serenade came out in print, Johannes Brahms familiarized himself with it and subsequently described it as Dvořák's finest work to date. And it remains immensely popular today. As with Mozart's serenade, when Dvořák's piece is played by an established chamber ensemble, it is typically performed without a conductor. Though sometimes conducted, notes from music literature suggest that the best performances come from self-directed groups. This is Dvořák's Serenade for Winds in D minor, performed by the Lincoln Center Chamber Music Society.

the Lincoln Center Chamber Music Society performed Antonin Dvorak's Serenade for Winds in D minor. This is Karen Kolarovic bringing you the classical music of the world, broadcasting from its host station, CIDI 99.1 FM in Knowlton, Quebec. Today's two sweet serenades are linked historically and musically, but differ in national identity. They are often performed and recorded together, and their natural pairing makes for a compelling program and fascinating comparison. I wish you a wonderful week, and bye for now.

Good morning. My name is Karen Kotarovic. Welcome to the Classical Music of the World and today's show, The Romantic Piano. The piano is considered romantic because its physical and acoustic traits perfectly matched the 19th century romantic movement, which emphasized deep personal emotion, soaring melodies, and expressive freedom. During the Romantic era, roughly 1820 to 1900, advancing technology developed a cast iron frame for the piano and longer, stronger strings, giving it a booming orchestra-like bass. And its sustain pedal gave musicians the ability to blend notes together, creating dreamy sounds and singing melodies evoking longing and love. Today's program ends with one of the great Romantic era pianists and composers, Sergei Rachmaninoff, featuring his beloved Piano Concerto No. 2. Before that, we will hear several pieces by Sergei Bortkovitz, considered one of the great Romantic era composers after Tchaikovsky. Sergei Bortkovitz was born in 1877 in Kharkiv, in what is now Ukraine, and since 2022, a city under constant Russian bombardment. Bortkovitz's parents were Polish nobility, but considered Russian citizens. He spent his youth in Ukraine studying music locally and at 19 enrolled at the St. Petersburg Conservatory to study the piano. He later completed his piano studies at the Leipzig Conservatory, living in Berlin until the outbreak of World War I. This is a piece by Bortkovitz from the pre-war decade, Caprices of the Sea, performed by Janice Weber.

Janis Weber performed Bortkowitz's Caprices of the Sea. At the outbreak of World War I, Bortkowitz was deported from Germany to Russia, then returned to Kharkiv, where he began teaching and concertizing. In 1917, the outbreak of the Russian Revolution, he fled Ukraine, escaping on a steamer from Yalta to Constantinople. Several years later, he moved to Vienna, obtaining Austrian citizenship. In 1928, a period of relative peace, Bortkowitz spent 6 months in Paris, where he composed 5 melodies from 1001 Nights, based on the Arabic tales Arabian Nights. In this recording by the Zurich Ensemble, the violin, clarinet, and cello join the romantic piano.

The Zurich Ensemble performed Borkowitz's Five Melodies from 1001 Nights. During World War II, Borkowitz suffered from financial difficulties, often turning to friends for help. Most of his printed compositions, held by German publishers, were destroyed in Allied bombing, thus the loss of income from the sale of his music. After the war, Borkowitz resumed teaching at the Vienna Conservatory. In 1952, he underwent stomach surgery, but did not survive the operation. We will hear one of his last published works, Song Without Words, is performed by pianist Yoni Somero.

Yoni Somero performed Song Without Words by Sergei Bortkovitz. Russian composer Sergei Rachmaninoff, 1873 to 1943, is considered the last great musician of Russian Romanticism and the leading piano virtuoso of his time. Although he and Bortkovitz were contemporaries, they never met and their lives took very different directions. Rachmaninoff displayed enormous talent from a young age, and at 19 he graduated from the Moscow Conservatory with honors both in piano performance and composition. At 24, the St. Petersburg Philharmonic gave the premiere of his Symphony No. 1, now remembered as one of the most disastrous premieres in music history. The orchestra was severely under-rehearsed, and the conductor was intoxicated. The symphony was panned by the critics, after which Rachmaninoff suffered a four-year depression and writer's block. Finally, in the spring of 1900, he underwent months of daily hypnotherapy and psychotherapy. This restored his confidence, directly paving the way for his triumphant Piano Concerto No. 2. The premiere, with Rachmaninoff himself as soloist, was met with thunderous, storming applause, cementing his recovery, launching his career, and securing his place in music history. In three movements, the Piano Concerto No. 2 is performed by Vladimir Ashkenazy with the Concertgebouw Orchestra, conducted by Bernard Haitink.

Sergei Rachmaninoff's Piano Concerto No. 2 was performed by Vladimir Ashkenazy and the Concertgebouw Orchestra, conducted by Bernard Haitink. This is Karen Kotarovic, and you have been listening to the Classical Music of the World, broadcasting from CIDI 99.1 FM in Knowlton, Quebec. Thanks for joining me for today's The Romantic Piano program. Rachmaninoff's second piano concerto cemented his place as an icon of not just Russian romantic music, but the entire pantheon of Western music. Melodies from the piece have found their way into many films, as well as popular songs recorded by artists from Frank Sinatra and Sarah Vaughan to Bob Dylan. Have a wonderful week, and bye for now.

0: This is a message from the Lions Club of Norris Point. The club will not be open on Saturday, June the 11th, because of a wedding, but it will be open on Sunday the 12th from 3 to 5 p.m. for the Loony Pot and Split the Pot draws.
1: Hello and welcome to the Global Village. I'm Chris Heim.

This time in the Global Village, some classic recordings, new releases, and also we'll celebrate the birthday of Joe Zawinul, best known for his work with Weather Report, but later, especially in his career, exploring more music from around the world. We'll begin things with a visit to Cafe Andalusia with Joe Zawinul as we begin this visit to the Global Village.

0: jouer.
1: Antoine Dugbe here in the Global Village. A new compilation that has come out featuring what was actually a rather small collection of recordings that he made before disappearing from music. But part of what made those records special were the musical support that came from Orchestre Polyrythmo. So neat stuff to have, and just recently released. Antoine Dugbe and Orchestre Polyrythmo de Cotonou, music from Benin, and again, a recent release of this previously unavailable and rather rare stuff from him. Speaking of rather rare, but a little gem that came out in the early 80s from the Balafon Marimba Ensemble, actually first met as students at Oregon State University and decided to put together this group with marimbas and drawing on African and Caribbean and Latin influences in their music, and just a really fun album that they did. And as far as I know, that was the only album that they did, a self-titled release from them. And from that, we heard I Already Have a Husband. And we started with Joe Zawinul, getting to music from him for his birthday today, born on this date in 1932, passed away in 2007. Early on in his career, working with Cannonball Adderley, and in fact composed Adderley's big hit, Mercy, Mercy, Mercy. Would go on to spend a little bit of time with Miles Davis, and then part of Weather Report, a key figure with that group, not only as a keyboardist, but also as a key composer for the ensemble. And later on, as we mentioned, his own solo projects, increasingly drawing on influences from around the world. And from one of those albums, Faces and Places, we heard Café Andalucía. We'll take a short break, and we'll get to some more music from Joe Zawinul with his Zawinul Syndicate lineup from the Lost Tribes album, Victims of the Groove, coming up next here in the Global Village.
2: Where they are.

music from Spain, from the group La Cochinero. They sort of remind me of a kind of a Catalonian Fairport convention, drawing on folk tunes of the region and also then putting it to a rock bass. And some music from their latest album, Quanta Baera. And we heard A la Torre Chica from La Cochinero. We also heard some music from Beausoleil and Michael Doucet from their album From Bamako to Carancrow. As throughout this month, actually, we're highlighting some American roots music, celebrating the 250th birthday of the country by exploring some of the interesting and unique sounds to come from the country, and also often sounds that drew on influences from other parts of the world, and also getting to some musicians from other parts of the world or drawing inspiration from other parts of the world in their music as well. And actually, later in the month, we'll hear Beausoleil in concert, our Global Village at the Savannah Music Festival show that will feature them, along with the Savoie Family Band, some great Cajun sounds that we'll get to then. And we got to a little tune called Gentleness from that album from Beausoleil. We also heard some music from Gafiera Rio Miami, attempting to single-handedly bring back an older dance style from Brazil, and their latest album, Beleza Pura, from which we heard Tu Voltando. And we started with Joe Zawinul, getting to music from him for his birthday today, and from a set he did with the Zawinul Syndicate, the Lost Tribes album, we heard Victims of the Groove. That here in the Global Village, I'm Chris Hong here with you. Short break, and we'll get to some music from a concert that Zawinul did with the Syndicate to celebrate his 75th birthday, and we'll pay a visit to Madagascar with him when we're back in just a minute in the Global Village.

music from the most recent of the Ethiopeaks series to be released. A marvelous series that turned out to be a great introduction for so many of us to the music of Ethiopia during that particular golden age, and some of the later music also that got showcased in that series. And the most recent album, Volume 32, which came out at the beginning of the year, is from the U.S.-based group Ether Orchestra. That's actually explored Ethiopian music pretty extensively. And this particular release, a celebration of the compositions of Nersis Nalbandian, who was considered something of a forerunner of the Ethio-jazz that would emerge later on and entrance so many of us. And there's some music from it from Ether Orchestra. And one more there from Joe Zawinul, as we've been celebrating his birthday this time here in the Global Village. Keyboard player, one of the pioneers of incorporating electric piano into jazz. Worked with Cannonball Adderley and Miles Davis with Weather Report and a whole series of records under his own name. And we've been exploring some of the later ones that had a bit more of a world music influence to it. And we heard a piece called Madagascar from the album 75 that was recorded on his 75th birthday and one of his last recordings as well, Joe Zawinul, who passed away in 2007. We'll actually wrap up at the very beginning with the title track of his debut album that came out in 1966, the release called Money in the Pocket. And before we get to that, a quick note that as per usual, you can always get playlists for this and all of our shows, information about what's coming up next here in the Global Village, also our top 40 new releases list, and we regularly post links and further information about some of the specials and features that we do. You'll find all of that on our Facebook page at facebook.com/globalvillageradio. Also, let us know your comments, questions, and suggestions either through our Facebook page or email info@kmuw.org. Global Village, a production of KMUW, Wichita Public Radio.

0: This is a message from the Lions Club of Norris Point. The club will not be open on Saturday, June the 11th, because of a wedding, but it will be open on Sunday the 12th from 3 to 5 p.m. for the Loony Pot and Split the Pot draws.
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0: is Democracy Now.
1: Khomeini was a man who dedicated his life to the struggle against oppression. Therefore, at this moment, it is our responsibility to attend his funeral.
0: In Iran, the body of the slain Supreme Leader Ayatollah Khamenei is in the holy city of Qom, following days of public mourning in the capital. We'll get a report from Tehran. Then to the case of Dr. Husama Bousafia, the jailed pediatrician and director of Gaza's Kamel Adwan Hospital, who's been imprisoned by Israel since December 2024.
2: We still call out, plead and appeal and beg to all the free people of the world and to everyone with an atom of humanity in their heart to save my father's life before it's too late.
0: We'll speak to a doctor who knew Bousafia and the group representing him in Israeli courts, Physicians for Human Rights Israel. Then Hamas has announced it will hand over governing authority in Gaza to an interim Palestinian administration overseen by President Trump's Board of Peace. What does this mean? All that and more coming up. Welcome to Democracy Now!, democracynow.org, The War and Peace Report. I'm Amy Goodman. In Iran, millions of people have taken to the streets of Qom and other cities for a fourth day of funeral proceedings for the late Supreme Leader Ayatollah Ali Khamenei, who was killed in a U.S. airstrike February 28th, along with his daughter, son-in-law, daughter-in-law, and 14-month-old granddaughter. On Monday, President Trump renewed his threats to attack Iran, warning Tehran to reach an agreement or see the U.S., quote, finish the job. In response, Iranian Foreign Minister Abbas Araghchi said negotiations on a final deal will not commence if threats continue. Meanwhile, Iran's Revolutionary Guard reportedly fired missiles at ships transiting the Strait of Hormuz overnight. The British Navy reports a Qatari tanker carrying liquefied natural gas caught fire after it was struck. A Saudi-flagged crude oil tanker was also reportedly hit. The ships were attempting to pass through a channel closer to Oman, bypassing Iranian-controlled waters. Hamas has announced it'll dissolve its civilian governing body in the Gaza Strip and hand over power to a new Palestinian technocratic governing authority. The establishment of the National Committee for the Administration of Gaza is part of the U.S.-backed 20-point plan to end Israel's war on Gaza. Israel agreed to the deal last October and has since violated it on a near-daily basis, killing some 1,100 Palestinians. On Monday, Israeli strikes on Gaza killed at least four Palestinians, including two killed when Israel bombed a site that provided safe drinking water to thousands of families. Israeli strikes killed at least three more people earlier today. This is a displaced Palestinian from Jabalia.
3: We wish from God that handing over this Hamas administrative committee brings improvement. We wish from God to be relieved from the tents, mosquitoes, mice that are eating us up and our children. This is not life. We are living in torture, death. We ask God that the entire world would look at us with an eye of mercy.
0: In the occupied West Bank, a four-month-old Palestinian baby died after Israeli forces blocked his evacuation to receive emergency medical care. The family of Ahmed Maruf Said had reportedly called the Palestinian Red Crescent, which sent an ambulance to the entrance of Deir Hamah refugee camp where the family resides. But Israeli soldiers at a checkpoint prevented the baby's transfer to a hospital for more than an hour. Haaretz reports the main entrance to the village has been closed since January, shutting down the only direct route to and from Ramallah. The Palestinian Red Crescent says Israeli soldiers stationed there routinely block residents from passing through. Israeli forces also shot dead a 16-year-old boy from the Kalandia refugee camp near Ramallah in a raid Sunday. During the same raid, security camera video footage shows an Israeli soldier throwing a stun grenade into a car carrying Palestinians before appearing to force the door shut as it detonated. In Maine, Democratic senatorial candidate Graham Plattner faces growing calls to step down following a report he sexually assaulted a woman he dated. Politico first reported the allegations by 41-year-old Maine resident Jenny Rasico on Monday afternoon. She later spoke with CNN's Jake Tapper.
4: He violated multiple layers of consent that night by coming into my home when I asked him not to, and by advancing on me when I told him not to, and furthermore, another incident that I had told him not to do.
0: On Monday afternoon, Plattner published a video on social media in which he denied the allegations, but said he's considering the next steps for his campaign.
5: Regardless of the inaccuracy of the reporting, but mindful of the political reality it will inflict, we are taking the time to reflect on the best path forward for the state that I love, the people that I love, the movement I belong to, and the goal of defeating Susan Collins.
0: In a statement, Senate Democratic leaders Chuck Schumer and Kirsten Gillibrand said Plattner should immediately withdraw from the race. Many of Plattner's supporters have withdrawn their endorsements, including California Congressmember Ro Khanna and Massachusetts Senator Elizabeth Warren and the chair of the Democratic Party of Maine and other party leaders posted a statement calling on Plattner to drop out. Under state law, Maine's Democratic Party can name a replacement for Plattner on the November ballot if he withdraws from the race by next Monday. The outcome of the election could determine the balance of power in the U.S. Senate. Meanwhile, in Michigan, Democrat Mallory McMorrow has suspended her campaign to replace retiring Democratic Senator Gary Peters. Her withdrawal from the race leaves two Maine contenders, Congressmember Haley Stevens and Abdul El Sayed, a physician epidemiologist, former director of the Detroit Health Department. Dr. El Sayed is a supporter of single-payer health care and is a critic of U.S. military support for Israel. He has the endorsement of Senator Bernie Sanders and New York Congressmember Alexandria Ocasio-Cortez. Stevens has the support of the Democratic Senate Minority Leader Chuck Schumer and AIPAC, the American-Israel Public Affairs Committee, which has spent millions of dollars in advertisements supporting her campaign. The primary will be held August 4th. In more news from the Senate, aides to Senator Mitch McConnell say the Kentucky Republican is continuing his recovery after he was admitted to the hospital on June 14th. McConnell's office provided no further details, only that he's, quote, receiving excellent care. This comes after audio from emergency dispatchers who rushed to McConnell's home June 14th described an unconscious person experiencing cardiac arrest with CPR in progress.
6: Medicare Communications, East Army Supervisor, CPR in progress.
0: Senator McConnell has had a series of falls in recent years and was hospitalized with a concussion in March 2023. Later that year, he twice froze up during news conferences. He's not running for re-election when his term expires at the end of the year. This comes after a New Jersey Republican congressmember recently emerged from 117 days of unexplained absence, saying he'd been hospitalized for clinical depression. Congressmember Tom Kaine Jr. spoke from the House floor last week, his first public appearance after missing more than 100 votes.
7: As the over 48 million of my fellow Americans being treated for this illness have come to discover, there is no timeline for healing. There is no timeline for recovery. Only the work of getting better one day at a time.
0: New Jersey Congressmember Kaine Jr. was fully paid during his nearly four-month unexplained absence from Congress. That's despite his track record of repeatedly voting against paid sick leave legislation. Mother Jones reports that as a state lawmaker, he voted against New Jersey's historic Earned Sick Leave Act, which mandates five paid sick leave days per year. He also voted against New Jersey's No Surprise Medical Bills Act and two of its paid family leave laws in 2008 and 2018. President Trump's joining dozens of world leaders today for a two-day NATO summit in the Turkish capital of Ankara. Ahead of the talks, NATO Secretary General Mark Rutte praised NATO members who've committed to spending at least 5% of their gross domestic products on their militaries, a key demand of the Trump administration.
8: Last year, European allies and Canada spent nearly 20% more on core defense than they had the year before. Looking at 2025 and 2026 combined, that's $258 billion in extra investment. And the trend continues.
0: Rutte said allies will invest over $40 billion in military drone technology over the next 5 years. Meanwhile, NATO leaders announced arms deals worth billions of dollars. President Trump is expected to voice support for the sale of F-35 fighter jets to Turkey, which would reverse a ban Trump imposed during his first term. Congress has also prohibited Turkey from receiving the advanced fighter jets after it purchased an air defense system from Russia. UN High Commissioner for Human Rights Volker Turk has warned another humanitarian catastrophe is unfolding in Sudan's besieged city of El Obeid. The UN Human Rights Council held an emergency session Friday as fighting intensified between the Sudanese army and the paramilitary rapid support forces, which are vying for control of the North Kordofan state capital. UN experts have urged the international community to step in to prevent widespread atrocities similar to what was witnessed in El Fasher after it was seized by the UAE-backed RSF. Already, UN fact-finding missions have documented summary executions, abductions, torture, and sexual violence in Kordofan. Over 11,000 people, including more than 5,500 children, have been displaced from El Obeid in the past 2 weeks, according to Save the Children. We'll have more on that story in the coming days. In more news from Sudan, a top human rights investigator said the British government is uniquely positioned to stop a genocidal massacre carried out by the rapid support forces in Sudan's El Fasher, but failed to do so over economic interests and diplomatic ties with the United Arab Emirates, which is accused of backing the RSF. Nathaniel Raymond of the Humanitarian Research Lab at the Yale School of Public Health submitted testimony to the UK Parliament detailing his team's efforts to warn of the threats. This is a portion of his testimony.
9: I will speak personally and I will speak bluntly. My outrage at institutional failure in the face of preventable genocidal killing, I see as a duty to stay angry as the obituary and the memorial for these people. They deserve someone to be angry for them.
0: An estimated 60,000 people were slaughtered over the course of 3 days when RSF forces seized El Fasher in October. In Venezuela, the death toll from last month's devastating earthquakes has topped 3,500, expecting still to soar. As the United States seeks to expand its military presence in the wake of the disaster, U.S. Southern Command recently announced the deployment of at least 2,000 military personnel to Venezuela alongside drones, combat helicopters, and other hardware. That's in addition to U.S. Marines and Air Force officials already in Venezuela. The UN Development Program estimates June's earthquakes caused $6.7 billion in damage in Venezuela. Despite that toll, the United States has provided just $300 million in recovery aid, while it sits on some $8 billion worth of Venezuela's oil wealth seized after the U.S. abduction of the former president, Nicolas Maduro, and the First Lady, Cilia Flores. The family of Geraldo Lunas Campos, a 55-year-old Cuban immigrant whose death in ICE custody was ruled a likely homicide, is suing four guards and the companies that oversaw Camp East Montana, a sprawling immigration jail, a detention tent camp at the Fort Bliss military base in El Paso, Texas, at the time of Campos' death. The Washington Post reports his family is seeking more than $1 million in damages from Acquisition Logistics, the company that oversaw Camp East Montana when Campos was killed. Akima, which employed the guards accused of killing Campos, and Nana Regional Corp., Akima's parent company. Earlier this year, an autopsy report released by the El Paso County Medical Examiner's Office concluded Campos had died of asphyxia caused by neck and torso compression, ruling his death a homicide. Before his death, Campos had complained of not getting the right dosage of medication to treat his bipolar disorder and anxiety. He'd also expressed having suicidal thoughts. But instead of receiving proper care, Campos was placed in solitary confinement where guards shackled and handcuffed him repeatedly, putting pressure on his neck and chest until his body went limp, unquote. And in breaking news, explosions have rocked Damascus during a visit by French President Emmanuel Macron, who's making a landmark visit to meet with Syria's new president, Ahmed al-Sharaa. At least 18 people were injured in the blast, which struck near the Ministry of Tourism and the Four Seasons Hotel where Macron had stayed the night before. Ahmed al-Sharaa is scheduled to travel to the NATO summit for a meeting with President Trump tomorrow. And those are some of the headlines. This is Democracy Now!, democracynow.org, the War and Peace Report. I'm Amy Goodman in New York, joined by Democracy Now!'s Juan Gonzalez in Chicago. Hi, Juan.
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0: Millions of Iranians have attended funeral proceedings for Supreme Leader Ali Khamenei, who was assassinated in a joint Israeli-U.S. airstrike in February, along with four members of his family, his daughter, his son-in-law, his daughter-in-law, and 14-month-old granddaughter. His son, who's been named the new supreme leader, Ayatollah Mojtaba Khamenei, remained out of public view. But three of Khamenei's sons, who had not been seen since the U.S. and Israel launched the war, attended the funeral. After days of mourning in Tehran, the supreme leader's body arrived in the holy city of Qom on Monday before it will be brought to other holy sites. This is a 29-year-old law student and mourner in Tehran, Atfi Sadri.
11: Just as I feel this way, I hear the same from people around me whose style of dress and level of religious observance differ from mine. Ayatollah Khomeini's death has affected them deeply. I used to say to myself, I wish circumstances had been different so that such beautiful things could have happened while he was still alive and in his presence. But through his passing, the leader has given every Iranian a gift, a change in our people's way of life and outlook. Among people my age, I can see that many people have become more devoted to the leader and to the Ahlul Bayt, the Prophet's family.
0: On Monday, President Trump renewed his threats to attack Iran, warning Tehran to reach an agreement or see the U.S., quote, finish the job. In response, Iranian Foreign Minister Abbas Araghchi said negotiations on a final deal will not commence as long as threats continue. Meanwhile, Iran's Revolutionary Guard reportedly fired missiles at ships transiting the Strait of Hormuz overnight. The British Navy reports a Qatari tanker carrying liquefied natural gas caught fire after it was struck. A Saudi-flagged crude oil tanker was also reportedly hit. The ships were attempting to pass through a channel closer to Oman, bypassing Iranian-controlled waters. For more, we go to Iran, to the capital, Tehran, where we're joined by Reza Saya, freelance journalist based in Tehran, where he's reporting on the funeral of the Supreme Leader Ali Khamenei for PBS and France 24. Reza, thanks so much for being with us. Can you explain the significance of this moment and the millions of people who have come out?
12: Yeah, and I think it had religious significance. It had political significance. And, you know, what a statement by the Islamic Republic of Iran to the world and the Iranian people. This was the largest crowd, the largest gathering, you know, I've ever seen. It was a show of unity. It was a show of devotion. And what was remarkable is the diversity of people that we saw out there. We just heard from one of the people, one of the mourners who attended the funeral. And that's what I saw as well over these three people. There were certainly mourners who were there for religious reasons. Ayatollah Ali Khamenei, the late supreme leader, was their religious leader, their spiritual leader to many faithful here in Iran. He was the representative of God on earth. However, what was remarkable is that many people that we saw out there during these 3 days were not particularly religious. They were secular, but they were deeply anti-war, deeply anti-imperialist, anti-colonialist, and they came to pay their respects and give their admiration to the late supreme leader, because they viewed him as the leader of the resistance movement, the leader in the fight against U.S. Imperialism. And in many ways, this is a new identity that's taking shape for Ayatollah Ali Khamenei. He's being revered and honored, not just as the leader of Iran, but the man who took on two nuclear powers, the world's empire, the United States and Israel, the country many view as aspirations to have hegemonic power in this region. So quite a scene. And it was also a logistical a challenge. And what was remarkable is the cooperation, the people working together, the volunteers, thousands of people. There wasn't a time where I took a few steps and I wasn't offered a lemonade or juice or someone who wanted to comfort me with some food or fan me. It was just a remarkable show of unity and cooperation centered around this this funeral services for the late Ayatollah Khamenei.
10: And Riz, I wanted to ask you about the international reaction to this. On the one hand, very little coverage in the U.S. media of this event, but also of the representatives from different countries who attended. The Prime Minister of Pakistan, the President of Tajikistan, of Armenia, of Georgia, and dignitaries, delegations from Bangladesh, Afghanistan, Russia, China, India, and Turkey. What does this say about the, by my count, those are representatives of governments that govern 40% of the world's population. What does this say about the standing of Iran in the world today after the U.S. and Israeli attack?
12: Well, I think it says that the Western narrative that we see in Western media, international media, in European capitals, it is still there. And in many ways, it's a narrative that the Western media and European capitals are addicted to. There was no question that this was the largest gathering I've ever seen. I can't remember in modern history, looking back, a public gathering this big. But when you look at international news coverage from Western media, there's still questions about the size. I've seen a lot of reports describing the crowd as thousands of mourners. A lot of people still questioning if many of these mourners were paid, given incentives by giving food to many people here. It's laughable, but it's an indication that narrative is still there. Those capitals, those European capitals, the media downplaying what many view is an emerging power here in the Islamic Republic, which is an outcome of the war that was started on February 28th with the assassination of Ayatollah Khamenei, a war where many analysts, many observers, or certainly many supporters of the Islamic Republic believe that that Iran won.
10: There were also some shots of the president of Iran walking among some of the mourners. Isn't there a concern among the Iranian leaders that Israeli agents within Iran might be pinpointing the whereabouts of the key leaders during these ceremonies to establish ongoing surveillance for future assassination attempts?
12: Yeah, even if there is a concern, I think that they would still go. And he went. And this is something that maybe is difficult for people in the West to understand about Iranian culture and the notion and the value of martyrdom. When I was out in the crowds yesterday, one thing that I noticed was that the millions of people out there, most of them didn't care about how they looked. They weren't into trends in fashion, what they were looking like, which is values you see in the West, in the United States, and it's very normal. But here in the culture, that's not emphasized. The values here are devotion to your faith, to your country, to your leaders and your fellow countrymen. And certainly there's this idea of martyrdom. And indeed, Ayatollah Ali Khamenei, in many people's view, had the ultimate honor in Shia Islam to be martyred. So no, I think Pezeshkian, the Iranian president, wants to show that he's a man of the people. And I think it's genuine. And oftentimes you see leaders come out among the people. So for the Iranian people, that wasn't very unusual.
0: So let me ask you about his three sons who'd not been seen since U.S. and Israel attacked and killed their father. They were shown, but Mojtaba Khamenei, chosen to replace his father as a supreme leader, has not been shown. Do you believe he is alive, Reza?
12: I don't know. Obviously that's a question that many people ask. My guess, if I was to guess, he is alive. I don't think the establishment here, the leadership, would appoint him as the next supreme leader after the death of Ayatollah Khamenei if he wasn't alive. They'd have a lot of complicated explaining to do. It is very likely that he didn't show up for security reasons. Some people are speculating that he was badly injured in that strike on February 28th. But all of this is speculation. But we should point out that these questions about the whereabouts of Mojtaba Khamenei, the supreme leader, they're not being asked here in Iran. They're mostly being asked in the West by the international media. And again, it in a lot of people's views here, it's another effort to maybe downplay the impact of the funeral ceremony and the presence of so many people. To many Iranians who support the government, whether he shows up in public or not, they believe he is leading effectively with his decisions. But as long as he doesn't appear in public, I think those questions are going to be there.
10: And Reza, I wanted to ask you about these plans to actually then move his body to Iraq, given the fact that Iraq is essentially a client state of the United States. What's the reason for that, and what could be the potential impact within Iraq?
12: Yeah, I think from the moment this the ceremony started on Saturday, all the destinations, all the paths where the coffin and the convoy went, they had symbolic meanings. And the reason that his body is going to be transported to Iraq are because of the holy sites of Najaf and Karbala. They have significant meanings in Shia Islam. And Ayatollah Khamenei has a lot of admirers, a lot of fans there. And I've seen reports that they're preparing for the ceremony there. So that's why they're doing it. It has religious significance. And they want to show, I think, that this is a man that's admired in the entire region. And after they're done in Iraq, Karbala, and Najaf, the ceremony will culminate in Mashhad. That's where Ayatollah Khamenei was born, and that's where he's going to be buried.
0: Reza Saya, what about the role of the supreme leader, Khamenei, in the repression of the protests? What role did he play? And also, with the millions of people who have come out, what about the dissidents in Iran? Where do they stand today?
12: Public, but they are still here. I spoke to a number of them. I interviewed a number of them. They're still skeptical about the support of the Islamic Republic. They are still angry, and rightly so, outraged about the deadly crackdown that took place in January.

0: a couple of months. It'll be interesting to see moving forward how they react to the presence that they saw from the supporters yesterday and what strategy they have moving forward. As far as the Islamic Republic itself, it has repeatedly acknowledged that civilians were killed in January. But their position is that many of these civilians, not all, many of them were armed by Israel foreign elements. And there is evidence that there's indications that they intentionally attacked police headquarters, government buildings, explicitly to topple the regime. So the Islamic Republic's position is that even though civilians, were killed, this was an armed insurgency, and they responded to a movement that was fueled and funded and armed by foreign enemies.
1: And Reza, what do you make about all the reporting in the U.S. press about divisions within the Iranian leadership after the death of Ayatollah Khamenei? Especially in terms of what to do in terms of the Strait of Hormuz or a peace agreement with the U.S.?
0: Well, the fact that there's a heated, intense debate is accurate here. There are factions here within the leadership and among people that believe that they should not negotiate with a country that 4 months ago assassinated more than 100 political and military leaders, attacked, dropped a bomb on a school and killed 160 people and, thousands of innocent civilians. And this is a faction that believes that it's a mistake to negotiate with Washington, and Washington can never be trusted. And there is a faction that's worried about the economy, the sanctions. Their priority is getting the economy going. This is a struggling economy, and people are paying the price. So the debate is real. It's an intense debate. But are there divisions? Are there destabilizing divisions? No, I think the debate is happening. But the leadership here and the people understand that they must show a unity, and they understand that their opponents, their critics, their enemies, and especially Washington, is going to exaggerate these divisions in an effort to show instability in Iran. But from Iran's point of view, it's not unusual for countries and leaderships and governments to have debates and differences. And we are seeing that when it comes to how to move forward with negotiations and the conflict with Washington.
2: Reza Sayeh, in this last minute we have, why is the funeral being held now? The supreme leader was killed some 4 months ago. And you have President Trump, after seeing video of Iranian leaders at the funeral, saying to Axios, they're all there, one shot, and we can take them all out. But we're not going to do that, because then we would have nobody to negotiate with. Reza.
0: Yeah, in Shia Islam, it is encouraged to bury the dead very quickly within, 1 or 2 days. Obviously, this didn't happen. The war had everything to do with the funeral being delayed. And I think with a ceasefire in place, they decided that this was the time to do it. That's what went behind their decisions. And as far as the rhetoric coming from Washington, I think many Iranians, from the leadership, the public, are used to this kind of rhetoric coming from the Trump administration, Mr. Trump himself. Remember, he was the president who threatened to eliminate the civilization. And I'll never forget that night where I was sitting in my apartment, where he had put the deadline threatening to destroy the Iranian civilization. And for the first time in my life, I thought, is Tehran, is the city where I'm staying with my 7-year-old daughter, is it going to be attacked with a nuclear bomb? I think, people are used to that kind of rhetoric with Mr. Trump, and they expect it to continue.
2: Reza Sayeh, freelance journalist based in Tehran, Iran, where he's reporting on the funeral of the Supreme Leader Ali Khamenei for PBS and France 24. Thanks so much for joining us. Stay safe. Coming up, an update on the case of Dr. Hussama Bousafia, the jailed pediatrician, former director of Gaza's Kamel Adwan Hospital. He's been imprisoned by Israel since December.

0: Shil Shil Kari Kari, performed by the New York City Palestinian Youth Choir. This is Democracy Now!, democracynow.org. I'm Amy Goodman with Juan Gonzalez. We turn now to Gaza, to the case of Dr. Hassam Abu Safia, the jailed pediatrician, director of Gaza's Kamel Adwan Hospital, who's been imprisoned since his arrest by Israeli troops in December of 2024. On Monday, the UN Working Group on Arbitrary Detention joined global calls for Israel to immediately release Dr. Abu Safia. Last week, his lawyer from the group Physicians for Human Rights Israel met with Dr. Abu Safia and said the doctor had experienced an increase in beatings, violence and torture inside Israeli prisons. In a statement released Sunday, the lawyer said Dr. Abu Safia told him, quote, "They brought me here to kill me. I don't see myself surviving. This is the end," he said. His lawyer reported seeing bruising so severe across the doctor's body, including on his head and face, that he could barely recognize him. This is a video message posted on Instagram Sunday by Dr. Abu Safia's son, Elias, who says his father showed clear signs of torture and medical neglect during the recent meeting with his lawyer, in which Dr. Abu Safia described being beaten with a hammer.
1: "My father was unable to breathe. My father was unable to speak. His face was disfigured from the marks of torture and pain, especially after the last court session held in Jerusalem at the Supreme Court. We still call out, plead and appeal and beg to all the free people of the world and to everyone with an atom of humanity in their heart to save my father's life before it's too late."
0: Dr. Abu Safia is among at least 14 doctors from Gaza who've been detained by Israel without charge for more than a year. The Israeli Supreme Court rejected an appeal last month to release Abu Safia, who's being held under Israel's unlawful combatants law, which allows the indefinite detention of suspects. Palestinian officials say Israeli attacks have killed about 1,700 healthcare workers in Gaza since October 2023. At least 83 medical workers remain in Israeli prisons. For more, we're joined by two guests. From Jerusalem, we're joined by Tirza Leibowitz, the Deputy Director of Physicians for Human Rights Israel. And from Chicago, by Dr. Thayer Ahmed, an emergency room physician based in Chicago and board member of the Palestinian American Medical Association, who volunteered in Gaza in 2024 and was in frequent contact with Dr. Hassam Abu Safia. I want to go to Tirza Leibowitz first. This case, the case of Dr. Abu Safia, is going through the Israeli courts. Isn't there even a decision expected today? Can you explain what you understand at this point and what his lawyer saw when meeting with Dr. Abu Safia for the first time in a number of months?
2: So in terms of what the lawyer saw, we heard correctly, as we heard it directly from the lawyer, the bruising on the face, the lawyers, under his watch, Dr. Abu Safia had problems breathing, had problems speaking. It took time for him to be able to speak. A number of times he was on the verge, he tilted in his seat and was on the verge of losing consciousness, which led the lawyer to report to us at Physicians for Human Rights Israel about the situation. In terms of what's expected is the response by the state to the appeal to release the 14 doctors. So this appeal was submitted by Physicians for Human Rights Israel already at the end of April this year. So this is a number of months ago. And time after time, the state delayed the response that it was ordered to provide to that appeal. And the last time was last week. It asked for another delay. And we, of course, objected because we know exactly what happens during these delays, as the case of Dr. Abu Safia shows us. In response to our objection, the court ordered the state to provide, gave it actually an extension of several days. And today is the day in which the state has to respond to the appeal and address the situation of Dr. Abu Safia. So there's no court decision expected. This is only about the state response, and we have yet to see. We have not received it yet, and we are very concerned.
3: And Tirza, what's been the response on the streets of Israel among the public to these allegations of torture of Palestinian medical professionals?
2: So I'd like to address two kinds of public. Since we are a Physicians for Human Rights Israel, let me address the medical community. We, from the time that Dr. Abu Safia was arrested, and even before, there were hundreds of healthcare workers arrested since October 2023, and we have continuously warned, turned to the Israeli Medical Association, to the Ministry of Health, to all the authorities, with knowing, having documented the abuse that the detainees were going through when unlawfully held with no indictment against them. From the medical community, from the formal medical community, there has been no response except when there was international pressure to say something the likes of there shouldn't be abuse of medical workers unless they are terrorists. So you can imagine what the meaning of that is. And to date, even though we know that there have been numerous approaches since we came out with the information about Dr. Abu Safia early this week, there have been numerous approaches to the medical association here in Israel, as well as to universities, to medical schools, to heads of medical schools. So there have been doctors, members of the medical association, who have been asking and demanding for the authorized body to come out with a statement which would be meaningful, and that has not happened to date. On the street, I can say that in terms of the Jewish Israeli public, there is anywhere between ignoring. This thing is not being reported on the mainstream Israeli media. It's being reported only by the likes of Haaretz or 972. So most people are either unaware or turning their eyes away from that. Of course, the Palestinian population in Israel, of course, are all aware of this and are actively also trying to take steps to put pressure both in Israel and abroad.
0: I wanted to bring in Dr. Thayer Ahmed, emergency room physician, who we spoke to when he went to Gaza, board member of the Palestinian American Medical Association. Can you explain the significance of who Dr. Abu Safia is? I wanted to go to a clip before you do of Dr. Abu Safia in one of his final interviews in 2024 before being detained, produced by Sutur.
4: I always say the situation requires one to stand by our people's side and not run away from it. Gaza is our homeland, our mother, our beloved, and everything to us. Gaza deserves all of this steadfastness and deserves all of the sacrifices. It is not just about Gaza, but we deserve to be a people that deserves freedom, just like every other people on earth. I think the occupation wants us to get out and for us to ask them to get us out, so they can publicly say that the healthcare system is the one asking to leave, and that it wasn't them who asked us to, but we are aware of that. But we will not leave, God willing, from this place, as I said, for as long as there are humanitarian services to be provided to our people in the northern Gaza Strip.
0: So that was Dr. Hussam Abu Safia in one of his final interviews before the Israeli military detained him. Dr. Thayer Ahmed, his significance in Gaza and the Kamel Adwan Hospital that he ran, this pediatric hospital, he himself a pediatrician.
5: Yeah, I mean, Dr. Hussam is somebody who I think most of the world became familiar with as the Israeli military was conducting their campaign and devastating the north of Gaza and the rest of the Gaza Strip. And we would consistently hear from him. He would give us updates about the situation that was taking place in Gaza. When he became the director of Kamel Adwan during the genocide, he was somebody that was telling us about how the diesel fuel was running out and that there were children and babies in the incubators and that they were at the very last moments of their lives unless there was some sort of aid entering. He's somebody who's written two op-eds in the New York Times in October 2023 as well as December 2024, moments before he was abducted by the Israeli military. And he's also somebody who his own son was killed by the Israeli military a month before he was abducted, and he had to bury his son in the compound of that hospital. He's somebody who was injured. This is somebody whose voice in Gaza and outside of Gaza had become sort of the symbol of Palestinian resilience, of the Palestinian medical care system. And he knew very well, that the Israeli military was targeting the healthcare system. They were purposely trying to make sure that it collapsed. And they wanted to make sure that hospitals like Kamal Adwan, which was situated in the north of Gaza, near Jabalia, Beit Lahia, Beit Hanun, areas that the Israeli military was leveling neighborhood by neighborhood, they wanted to make sure that it was destroyed. And Dr. Hussam knew that very well. And I mean, even in his last moments, right before the Israeli military had him approach a tank, you saw Dr. Hussam appeal to the world, saying that if this hospital goes down, people will unnecessarily suffer and die, and specifically children. So Dr. Hussam is a senior medical consultant in all of the Gaza Strip. And his presence, as long as he stayed at that hospital, as long as he remained present in the ICU of that pediatric hospital, there was at least some degree of reassurance to the patients and to the families who desperately needed his services and his help. And that was something that the Israeli military knew very well. It's why he had to be abducted in December of 2024. It's why he continues to remain in prison without any charge. Nothing has been brought against him. Not a single shred of evidence has been produced against somebody like Dr. Hussam. And it's a message that's being sent to the entire healthcare system, to all of the healthcare workers. And it fits in line. I mean, I think it's important for us to recognize, as you mentioned, how many healthcare workers have perished over the last 2+ years in Palestine. I mean, there is an intentional effort to make sure that healthcare workers are not safe and secure, that they're not protected, and that they continue to be killed, to be abducted, and continue to be displaced. If the healthcare workers do not have the protections that are supposed to be afforded to them, then what chance do the rest of Palestinians in the Gaza Strip have? And so I think that's something that's important for people to recognize, that Dr. Hussam, just like Dr. Adnan al-Bursh, who was murdered in an Israeli prison, just like Dr. Khaled Assur, who you interviewed on this program, was abducted for 6 months and then released, and like many of the 14 doctors that still remain, it's a message that's being sent to all Palestinians. And that message is that nobody is safe and nobody is secure. I mean, I worked with two of the 14 doctors that are mentioned in this list, and I knew Dr. Hussam well, and I know his family, and I stay in contact with them. Dr. Nahid and Dr. Mahmoud, I worked with them at Nasser Hospital, and I worked with them on patients who were being injured in this genocide. And they, for over 2 years, remain abducted without charge in Israeli prisons. And the final thing I'll say is, everybody knows what happens to Palestinians in Israeli prisons. They know the treatment that they are being subjected to. They know the conditions on the ground. So when Nasser Ouda, Dr. Hussam's lawyer, says, "I'm really worried that he may imminently die," I mean, it's not an exaggeration. It's not performative. Almost 100 Palestinians have been killed since October 7th in these prisons, in these dungeons. And so it's a cause for concern. There's an incredible amount of urgency.
3: Dr. Ahmad, I wanted to ask you, the Israeli claims that he was somehow cooperating with Hamas, how do you respond to that? And also, what do you say to other doctors still working in Gaza who see what's happening to their colleague?
5: I mean, that it's a joke. Nobody takes it seriously what the Israeli military says about Palestinians in general. Dr. Hussam, anybody that's worked with him, anybody that's worked alongside him, knows that he's a phenomenal pediatrician and that he's an incredible hospital director. Same goes for all of the healthcare workers that are in these Israeli prisons currently. This idea that Palestinians could somehow spend their entire lives working and studying to become doctors and to professionally develop themselves, that they could also be something else, it's a part of dehumanization. It's a part of this sort of racism against Palestinians, that somehow they can be these phenomenal orthopedic surgeons and pediatricians and cancer doctors and nephrologists, and then at night they can turn into some nefarious character. It's a joke. Nobody takes it seriously. And anybody that's worked alongside the healthcare workers in Palestine, anybody that's worked with any sort of Palestinians on projects or research, understand that they are an incredible group of physicians, nurses, first responders. They take their job very seriously. And the things that we've asked them to do over the last 2+ years in the midst of a suffocating siege, of a famine that spread throughout all of the Gaza Strip, and a military that was absolutely leveling the entire of the Gaza Strip, it's unreal that we asked them to do that. And we asked them to do that in impossible conditions. And so when I talk to my colleagues on the ground every single day now, it's very tough to be able to explain to them or to talk to them about the conditions on the ground, to ask them day after day, oh, how are things? Are there more cancer drugs? Are there more insulin for the diabetics? Are the kids with who are malnourished, are they getting the nutrients that they need? Are they getting the food that they need? And I think that's an important point. I mean, one thing is, I think there's this idea that on October 9th there was this ceasefire announced in Palestine and in the Gaza Strip. But when I talk to my colleagues, that's also a lie. Just like the Israelis continue to lie about what, you know, Dr. Hussam or any of these other physicians, why they're in these prisons, they continue to push this farce of a ceasefire. Necessary aid is not entering. The bombing still persists. People are still dying on a regular basis. And these hospitals don't have the supplies that they need to be able to treat their patients. And if you look anywhere in the Gaza Strip right now, you'll see that the Israeli military continues to encroach on the Gaza Strip, occupying more and more of the land. And so it's devastating on the ground. Many of the healthcare workers there, I know, are fatigued. I know are exhausted. I know are burnt out. And it's because of the silence. It's of the international community. It's the fact that there was this board of peace announcing a ceasefire, but on the ground, nothing has actually changed. And
0: we're going to continue to talk about this in our next segment.
5: When I talk to my colleagues and they tell me that there are 18,000 people that need to be urgently medically evacuated, that there are people with cancer every single day that are not getting the chemotherapy that should be surviving, but are dying.
0: Dr. Thayer Ahmed, we're going to have to leave it there because we're going to continue to talk about Gaza in our next segment, what is happening there next. Dr. Thayer Ahmed is emergency room physician based in Chicago, volunteered in Gaza in 2024. And Tirza Leibovitz is the deputy director of Physicians for Human Rights Israel, speaking to us from Jerusalem. Coming up, Hamas has announced it's handing over governing authority in Gaza to an interim Palestinian administration overseen by President Trump's Board of Peace. What does this mean for Gaza? Back in 15 seconds.

0: This is Democracy Now!, democracynow.org. I'm Amy Goodman with Juan Gonzalez. And other news from Gaza, Hamas has announced it'll dissolve its civilian governing body in Gaza Strip and will hand over power to an interim Palestinian administration overseen by President Trump's Board of Peace. The establishment of the Technocratic National Committee for the Administration of Gaza is part of the U.S.-backed 20-point plan to end Israel's assault on Gaza. Israel agreed to the deal last October, has since violated on a near-daily basis, killing nearly 1,100 Palestinians. Hamas has said its ministries and staff would stay in place, and it would still oversee security and policing in parts of Gaza left under its control following this U.S. brokered truce. For more on the significance of this political move in Gaza, we're joined from London by Ahmed Iraki, senior Israel-Palestine analyst at the International Crisis Group. Can you talk about the significance of what has taken place, Ahmed? Mohammed al-Farah, the head of the Hamas administration, has resigned. What does this mean? What does all of this mean in this so-called technocratic group taking over of Palestinians from, is it the Palestinian Authority?
1: Thanks for having me, Amy. So in practice, what this announcement does at the moment does very little. In practice, Hamas is still the de facto governing authority on the Palestinian populated side of Gaza. The NCAG, the Palestinian Technocratic Committee, that's supposed to take over those governing duties is still basically stuck in Cairo and not allowed to enter into Gaza to assume those duties. And even if the NCAG did enter Gaza, the conditions are not ripe for any of these governing institutions to properly function. Israel is still maintaining a very serious blockade. It is not allowing sufficient aid to come in. As we heard from the previous segment, everything from hospitals to clinics to basic goods and services are still very short and people are still suffering. With that said, what this announcement does actually sends a very important political signal from Hamas to, first of all, the United States as the head of the Board of Peace and as the main sort of broker of the ceasefire deal, to signal Hamas's commitment to the ceasefire deal and trying to move it forward as much as possible. And tied with that is that the Hamas is trying to counter an Israeli claim that Hamas is not interested in seeing the truce uphold, that it is not interested in giving up power, even though Hamas officials have said for months now that they are ready to hand over all those duties. So far, we've seen a tepid response from the Board of Peace and from the United States, but we'll probably see in the coming days whether this at least gesture to begin that process will actually unfold.
2: And Amjad, no matter who administers Gaza, the key issue is who holds armed power in Gaza. Is there any indication that Hamas would disarm, something the ceasefire called for?
1: So for months, we've known that the regional mediators have actually come towards a sort of general framework that's trying to divide the question of weapons into what they call heavy weapons versus light weapons. So we're talking about heavy weapons in terms of rockets, RPGs, and the smaller weapons being firearms that are quite pervasive across the strip. And the mediators saw this as a framework that can actually move the decommissioning or disarmament question forward. The problem is that Israel has actually maintained a very maximalist position where even Prime Minister Netanyahu has said that, as far as he's concerned, disarmament even goes as far as those firearms, as the AK-47. And so you're having a major clash with this. And the Board of Peace, including Nikolai Mladenov, who's the quote-unquote high representative for Gaza under the Board of Peace, is supposed to be trying to sort of negotiate or mediate a process within those talks. But what we've actually heard is that Mladenov is mostly presenting a much more Israeli position about what that disarmament should look like, which Hamas and other Palestinian factions have pushed back on. So the issue is not necessarily that there's an absence of a framework, but there are still huge political divergences, and that the Board of Peace is still rather skewed in how it sees that disarmament question moving forward.
2: And how has the Board of Peace addressed the continued attacks, Israeli attacks, where more than 1,000 Palestinians have been killed since the ceasefire was declared?
1: This is clearly one of the blatant blind spots of the Board of Peace. The Palestinian authorities on the ground have recorded hundreds, if not thousands, of violations of the ceasefire terms. We've had over 1,000 Palestinians killed since the truce was supposed to have gone into effect. And not to mention the fact that Israel, which was supposed to withdraw to a demarcation that would control about 53% of the Gaza Strip, has actually pushed that forward to between 65 and 70%. And Prime Minister Netanyahu himself has made it quite clear that he himself has been directing this, but we've also seen that movement precisely on the ground. Very little of this, if any, is actually being called out either by Mr. Mladenov or by the U.S. officials. And what they're actually doing is allowing Israel to keep bending the terms of the ceasefire, if not openly violating it, and such that they're recarving the Gaza Strip in such a way as to entrench their presence rather than to withdraw. And so the ceasefire terms itself, while it has certainly lessened the pace of the violence that we saw last year, the current conditions have now put about 2 million Palestinians in a humanitarian purgatory where their fate and their lives, their access to food and to clean water and other basic needs are being held hostage at the moment to the question around disarmament and around guns in the Gaza Strip. And major pressure needs to be pushed onto Israel, onto the United States, in order to flip those kind of priorities.
0: We're going to have to leave it there. I'm Jed Araki, senior Israel-Palestine analyst at the International Crisis Group, speaking to us from London. That does it for our show. I'll be in Kansas City on July 17th and 18th. I'm Amy Goodman with Juan Gonzalez.
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1: Hey folks, welcome to Jazz Boulevard. I'm Moz Taylor. 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Well, coming up on this week's show, we're going to hear the latest from trumpet player Joe Magnarelli, as well a 10-piece little big band from trombonist John Fumicelli, and as well we'll sample the debut recording out of Vancouver from the Vancouver Jazz Orchestra, working with B3 player Brian Charette. So hope you can stay for the whole show. We'll start it this week with music out of the UK jazz scene, this from the piano trio of Gabriel Lachin, from his recent album, The Man I Love,

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0: With over a century's worth of family histories, personal anecdotes and local lore, join me, Olivia Ball, on a close and comforting journey into the Newfoundland of the past.
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0: Our first episode will be right here in this podcast feed on April 24th. 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

And good morning to everybody. It's Gary Noel here. It's time for Bombay Morning. We try to keep you informed for the next 2 hours with information about things happening in the area. And we'll also try to keep you entertained with some easy listening music for your enjoyment this morning. So if you can, stick around for the next 2 hours for Bombay Morning here at the Voice of Bombay, 95.9 and 98.1 on the FM dial and around the world at vobb.org.

0: All right, let's get started here with a song by Simon Garfunkel, and then I will come back and tell you what's in store in the weather, according to Environment Canada. Here's Simon Garfunkel with Homeward Bound.
1: I'm sitting in the railway station, got a ticket for

Yeah, Simon and Garfunkel there with Homeward Bound. All right, the weather forecast from Environment Canada, it is looking pretty good. In fact, the first time I think this year that I have seen for the next 7 days, the predicted high is over 20 or over every single day. We've had, a couple of weeks where it was mostly over 20, but nope, this is it. I think we're really in the summer right now. And in fact, there's a big sun symbol there from Environment Canada every day except Friday, where it just says cloudy. But temperatures, next 3 days, highs of 21, then 20, 22, 25, and 21. Really, really nice weather. Nothing else to really say about it. Chance of showers Thursday night. That's the only time during the week where it's predicting any rain. And, we had lots of rain last weekend. Things don't need the rain right now. We desperately need the sun just to feel like it's summer. And I think we've got it the last couple of days, and we're going to keep getting it the next few days. So, which is great news for those of us who live here, have really been waiting for summer. And for those of us who are coming to visit, because they will enjoy their time here, more likely enjoy their time with really nice weather and be able to really appreciate this place. Yeah, okay, so there's plenty happening in the area, and we are going to fill you in on all the stuff that's going on throughout the morning. So keep tuned for the next couple hours, because you're going to hear about a lot of musical events and theater and all kinds of stuff that's going on in the area. But back to music right now, and here is a song from Dar Williams. This is If I Wrote You.

Right. Great song from the Hollies there, Bus Stop. And Dar Williams, If I Wrote You. Now, this is a busy week here in the area. So for those who are living here and for those who are visiting, you have many options of things to do. And I'm talking about events related to the arts and entertainment. Of course, there's tons of stuff to do outdoors. And I hope you're filling up your time here with great hikes and things like kayaking and bicycling and all that sort of thing. But yeah, if you're looking for other stuff, here are some examples. Tomorrow night in Woody Point, there is the Woody Point of View program. And that's a show that runs every Thursday night at the Merchant Warehouse. It features Tuff, which is a duo of Paul Rumbolt and Kendra Parsons. And they tell the story of Woody Point and its point of view from in song, in stories, in visuals, and humor, lots of humor. So great show to check out, a Merchant Warehouse in Woody Point. Call them to get information about getting tickets. Some of these shows have sold out, so you might want to get on that right away. So that's tomorrow night in Woody Point, Merchant Warehouse. Also tomorrow at the Nellie's Harbor Inn, I think this is the first time for this, they are having happy hour in the sunroom. And that will be at 3 to 4:30 tomorrow afternoon, at Thursday. And live music there will be by Wayne Parsons. And that's our own Wayne Parsons, of course, here from VOBB. And complimentary snacks available. So a really nice place to sit and have a drink and snacks and enjoy some great entertainment. The Nettie's Harbor Inn, 3 to 4:30 tomorrow afternoon for happy hour. Okay, now on Friday, down at the here in North Point at the Church of the Good Shepherd, the Anglican Church, there is the Sounds of Summer series continuing, and this time it's with Vanessa Newman and Daryl Parrott. So that's at 6:30. Admission there is by donation. And also Friday at Galley Studios in Woody Point, there's live music, and that is with Sal, the band Sal, with friends Sonny and C.A. So, yeah, I'm not sure who all that are. All I know is that it's great folk music with fiddles and mandolins and guitars and stuff like that. And a great place to hang out as well is Galley Studios in Woody Point. So check that out. You can buy an advance ticket at Galley Studios or just show up at the door. I think it's $20. And Saturday, it's Norris Point Day here in Norris Point. And in the afternoon, there will be fun things happening at the community park. And in the evening, there will be a dance with the Black Horse Band, and that starts at 9:30. It's a 19-plus dance. So plenty coming up here in the next few days in Norris Point, Woody Point, Rocky Harbor area. And we'll tell you about more because, we've got lots of information about things going on. So we'll fill you in on all that throughout the morning. Let's go back to music here. Popular song from Jason Mraz called I'm Yours.

Yeah, that was Leanne Rimes there with Blue. And yeah, before that it was Jason Mraz with I'm Yours. And there's a guy who's a very clever wordsmith. I need to check out some more songs by Jason Mraz. He's a pretty great singer and songwriter. All right, now, let me tell you about a few more things that are going on. And I certainly want to talk about the Grossmorne Theatre Festival, because that is happening in Cowhead, at the presented by Theatre Newfoundland and Labrador. They all summer long they present shows in the Nurse Myra Bennett Center for the Performing Arts, a beautiful, recently built facility up there. And there's I think 8 different productions going on all summer long. And here are maybe 6. Yeah, there's 6 productions happening this summer. Nettie Norris Knight is on, and that this week, let's see, where are we now? We're on the 8th. So Nettie Norris Knight happens tonight at 8:30 p.m., and also Sunday night at 8:30 p.m., and that's basically music, stories, and song, and humor, all from Newfoundland. It's a very entertaining night there with some talented people. So that's Nettie Norris Night. So again, it's tonight at 8:30, and it's on Sunday at 8:30. Tomorrow night, also tonight at 7 o'clock, is Stars in the Sky Morning. That's a play that's running there through most of the summer. And that is written by a West Coast playwright, and it's been presented at this festival before, so it's very popular. So Stars in the Sky Morning is on tonight at 7 p.m., and it's on Sunday night at 7 p.m. So Sunday night's schedule and today's schedule are the same. Tomorrow night, and for the next 2 nights, so the 9th, 10th, and 11th, the play Music on Main, the musical, actually, will be there, and that will be at 8 p.m. Thursday, 8:30 p.m. on Friday, and 8:30 p.m. on Saturday. And also running this week is 1 Foot Wet, and that just is actually opening on Friday. First play for the summer, written by Robert Chafe. So one of Newfoundland's great playwrights, so it's definitely worth checking out. I will try to check it out soon. Yeah, that's Friday and Saturday evening, and that is at 7 p.m. each of those nights. So that's a great offering of entertainment happening over up there at the Grossmorne Theatre Festival. Now, coming up, I'll just give you a heads up right now. Sunday at 6:30. Not 6:30. Okay, let me get the right times of this. Hey, you know what? I'm going to go back to music while I get the next list of events in front of me here. So right now, we're going to go with Fortunate Ones, based, I think, pretty much in Corner Brook. That's where Catherine Allen is from, and Andrew James O'Brien has spent a lot of time there. So they certainly became... Whoops, okay, sorry, they're ready to go. They certainly started off successfully as a duo and have gone on to get national acclaim and have played internationally a fair bit. Here's one of their big hits, Fortunate Ones with Lay Me Down.

Right? That's the early version, the first hit version of Angel of the Morning. That was by Merrily Rush. And you might also know the version by Juice Newton that she turned into a hit. Before that, it was Fortunate Ones with Lay Me Down. All right, so a couple more things I wanted to mention that are coming up in the month of July, things you might want to put on your calendar. On Tuesday, the 21st, we have a program happening at the St. Matthew's Church in Rocky Harbor. Now, I want to pull up the full information about this, okay? Just give me a second here. Come on, phone. Cooperate here. Let's get to where we want to go here. Sorry about this. When you're the only person in the studio and you're looking around for information and all that, you sometimes have various screens open, which I do at the moment. So I'm just trying to find the right one here for the information about this concert. Yeah, and here it is. It's called the North Lakeshore Chorus. That's the group. And they are doing a program called For King and Country. And they've got a picture of King George V and King Charles III on their poster. And it's in recognition of the 110th anniversary of Beaumont Hamel, which happened just a week ago. They're doing a concert at St. Matthew's Anglican Church called For King and Country. And it is a chorus, so I assume it's a cappella voices, which is always nice. So it's 3 p.m. on Tuesday, the 21st of July, and admission is a free willing offer in support of St. Matthew's Anglican Church. So something to add to your calendar. I love choral music, and I hope I'm around on that afternoon so I can drop over and see that. Now, coming up as part of the summer music series at the Ocean View on Sunday is Tammy Dutcher. I think a bit of a country show there, so it's a boot scooting time. It's $10 admission, 8 p.m. at the Ocean View. Friday on Friday the 17th, not this Friday, but next Friday, at the Legion in Woody Point, I think it's an anniversary day, so there's a big event happening there then. I need to find the, I can find it right now. If you just bear with me here. Okay, so we're going here, we're going here. We're going to search for Legion. Royal Canadian Legion, Woody Point. All right, I'm on their Facebook page right now. And if you want to check there, a couple of things. They just did the, I think it was, or is it happening this week? Oh my goodness, I'm sorry about this. Just let me see if, the Run for the Rock crew were at the Legion. I think it was a couple of afternoons ago, on the 6th actually. And they, every year they do this run for the Children's Wish Foundation, big fundraiser. Okay, so what's coming up, though, on July the 17th is the 100th anniversary of the Legion in Woody Point. It's a members' appreciation barbecue. So members, you get reduced prices on drinks and food. But new memberships are free right now, so anybody can sign up to be a Legion member in Woody Point. So everyone's welcome to this event, and there's live music for anyone who would like to join in. So 3 p.m. on Friday, July 17th. It's going to be a great afternoon there at the Legion. Okay, so that's coming up. Now, looking at the calendar again. Over in Woody Point, Tim Baker is playing at the Woody Point Heritage Theater on July 24th, and that's a Friday. There is a water taxi going back and forth from North Point. That's great. Tim Baker, a great entertainer, former member of Hey Rosetta, now solo and does some really, really good stuff.
And that's all happening at the Woody Point Heritage Theater. And if there are still tickets available, I know they'll sell fast. Check out writers@woodypoint.com, and all the information about getting tickets is there. And on Saturday, July the 26th, that summer Sounds of Summer series continues at the Church of the Good Shepherd with the Jazz West Ensemble at 6:30. Admission by donation. And then on the 26th of July, on a Sunday, the Navigators are at the Ocean View. And they've already done a couple of shows there this summer, but they'll be back at 8 p.m. $30 for that one. And here, right now, is a song from the Navigators. Here's their version of The Rhythm of the Goat.

All right, Peter and Gordon there with I Go to Pieces. And before that, it was the Navigators with the Rhythm of the Goat. And the Navigators will be at the Ocean View a couple times this summer. They'll be there on Sunday, July the 26th. Also, they will be there, let's see, what's the next dates after that? August the, I got to look closely at this, August the 9th. With special guest Bob Porter, and twice in September, the 13th and 27th. So several opportunities to see the Navigators this summer over at the Ocean View Hotel. Now, also coming up, by the way, on August 16th, there's a comedy show. Now, I know this is a month away, but you might want to mark your calendar. If you're a fan of Mike Lynch and Cecil O'Brien, two Newfoundland comedians, are quite funny. They are at the Norris Point Community Hall on Sunday, August 16th. And Mike Lynch, let's see, I think the place to get tickets is at MikeLynchComedy.com. Okay? All right. Now, also, of course, it's... I'll tell you some of the other people who are playing this summer now at... Sounds of Summer at the Church of the Good Shepherd in Norris Point. August 7th is going to be Noah Hamilton. August 14th is going to be Phil and Jerry from The Once. And August the 28th, that's Phil Churchill and Jerry Hallett, of course. And August 28th is Sherman Downey. So these are all part of the Sounds of Summer series at the Church of the Good Shepherd in Norris Point. Admission is by donation for those shows. And, of course, Writers at Woody Point is coming up. From Tuesday the 18th of August right up until Sunday the 23rd, and a great lineup of authors and musicians. For example, let me just mention here some of the authors that are going to be there. They've got Richard Ford, Pulitzer Prize winner from the U.S. Miriam Taves, big multiple prize winner from Canada. Newfoundland's Donna Morrissey. Ian Williams recently won the Giller Award. Anita Rao Badami. Mark Critch and Mary Walsh, two of Newfoundland's best-known writers and comedians, of course. Elizabeth Murphy and Deidre Halbert are from Newfoundland. And David Ferry with his... theatrical production that he does there every year. And musical guests are Sarah Harmer and R. Sheaves, and they will be both playing on both nights, Tuesday and Wednesday, the 18th and 19th. R. Sheaves will open for Sarah Harmer. And throughout the festival, Adrian Sutherland, Christine Fellows, the East Pointers, the Sweet Williams Society, Des Walsh, of course, back, the Bard of Woody Point, Rasa, which is Sandy Morris and Aaron Best. Hit Piece with Jody Richardson. And Dwayne Andrews and the Hot Club of Conception Bay. And the hosts this year. Sheila Rogers is not able to make it this year. She regrets that. But we have Tom Power, Elamine Abdel Mahmoud, and Angela Antle, who've all hosted many times before, of course, and they're great. So... all the information about Writers at Woody Point is at writersatwoodypoint.com. And if you are thinking of trying to get tickets, you should get on that now because many events are sold out and you might want to just start following through on their process and see how it works out. Okay, what have we got next to music? Oh, yes, I wanted to play a song by Willie Nelson. And in particular, I'm playing a song by Willie Nelson because my other show, On My Radar, this week is featuring Willie Nelson. He is the theme of On My Radar. And we did a whole show of Willie yesterday. And we're doing a whole show of Willie, 1 hour of Willie Nelson tomorrow again. So if you are able to tune in tomorrow, it's at 1 o'clock Newfoundland time. And if you can't tune in then, it's repeated in the evening at 8 p.m., the same show. Here is probably Willie's biggest hit, one he's best known for, and always good to hear this song. This is Willie Nelson with Always On My Mind.

Ian and Sylvia there with what is considered, I guess, the quintessential Canadian great song, Four Strong Winds. And Willie Nelson before that with Always On My Mind. And if you want to see Willie Nelson in concert, you know, he's just 93 years old, so I'm sure he'll be doing it for a long time yet. He is playing in various places in the U.S. You should go to his website and even Wikipedia, if you open it up, you'll see some of the places where he's playing. Willie Nelson, we're going to be doing another full hour of great Willie Nelson songs tomorrow afternoon on My Radar. 1 o'clock Newfoundland time and repeated at 8 p.m. Newfoundland time. Now, let's see, what else is going on in the area? Oh, yes. Here's something that I'm pretty sure will be of interest to some people. There is a... of course, I have to get the information out, which means I got to do some moving around here. There is a mountain bike club here, and they are doing an intro for adults to mountain biking. And this is happening throughout the summer. In fact, it's several Mondays at 7 p.m., 3 Mondays in July and 3 more in August. So several opportunities for you to learn about mountain biking and to then avail of some of the wonderful trails in the area, which many, many locals have worked on. Very hard to maintain a great system of trails. All right, so the dates for this are, these are all Mondays at 7 p.m., July 13th, 20th, and 27th, and then there's a break, and then August 10th, 17th, and 24th. They do need to have a confirmation that you will be attending. Here's the way to do that. You can contact Natalie at 660-4479. Of course, everything is 709 in Newfoundland. So 709-660-4479. 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So let either of them know that you would like to attend one of those sessions of an introduction to mountain biking here in Grosmorne. Yeah. What else did I just recently come across here? Let's have a bit more of a look here and see. Okay, the party in the park. I told you about that. Yep, that's coming up. Oh. Canceled? Oh. I don't know the reason for that, but I'm glad I looked at Facebook. I announced this earlier that the party in the park on July 11th will happen at the community park here in Norris Point. But the sponsors of this, the organizers, the Norris Point Fire Department, have just posted that it will not be going ahead this year, and they apologize for any inconveniences. All right. Well, that's unfortunate. I was looking forward. Well, actually, that was supposed to be this Saturday. Yeah, technically, I couldn't attend anyway because I had to be somewhere else. But I'm sorry for those of you who did make plans to attend. And if we find out what the cause of the cancellation was, we'll let you know. We'd like to mention that the Jennings House here in Norris Point, which is a kind of town museum, but a place to stop in and get a spectacular view. It's at the viewpoint there as you come into Norris Point. Get a cup of tea or coffee and a snack and to see some of the wonderful crafts that they have there. But they are looking for an employee there, and you should contact the town office to get more details, or you can email jennixhouse@gmail.com, and that's Jennix is jennix house.com. Or you can drop off...

Okay, but not getting anything here right now. Oh, yes. Okay, I do have something from the town of Rocky Harbor. They have posted their information about the Harbor Lights Festival, which is July 30th to August 2nd this year. It's all on their Facebook page. I'm just right now taking a picture of the schedule there. So I won't go over all this now. In fact, maybe before the end of the show, I will just highlight some of the things that are happening at the Harbor Lights Festival. But that's coming up July 30th to August 2nd. So that is at the at their Facebook page if you want to look yourself and see. It's only 24 days away. Yeah, they've got a reminder there of that as well. Okay, and I think that brings us pretty much up to date about what's been posted by the towns here. All right, now Boyce has a request for today. It was nice to hear. Wants to send out this to anybody visiting the area. It's a welcome from friendly Boyce Howell, who listens to the show a lot and requests songs pretty well every day. And happy to play them. And this is the Proclaimers with I'm Gonna Be 500 Miles.

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0: I have so many to buy for.
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1: Who's nearby?
0: It's hectic, but it's fun.
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0: But Christmas Eve, I'm always shopping for someone.
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Rod Stewart there with Maggie May, and before that it was I'm Gonna Be 500 Miles, and that is the Proclaimers, and that is a dedication from Boyce Howell to everybody visiting the area. So, if you're not aware of the weather forecast, I'm happy to share it with you, Environment Canada's weather forecast. Their weather station is up in Berry Hill, up in Rocky Harbour. Not always exactly the same as here in North Point, especially temperature-wise. Sometimes they can vary a lot. So currently, VOBB's weather station, located right here in North Point, shows that the temperature is 22.1 degrees. Now, of course, they can't predict anything. It's low humidity, so it's not going to be too humid today. So it'll be a comfortable 22 degrees today. Let's see what Environment Canada has to say for the current temperature. They say 23. Okay. It's 23 up in Berry Hill. It looks pretty good for the entire week. Every day the temperatures range from a high of 20 to a high of 25. Monday is going to be a warm day, 25 degrees. Every other day, 20 or 21, basically. And sunshine in the forecast pretty well every day except for Friday, where it just says cloudy. But otherwise, sunny or a mix of sun and cloud every day for the next week. This is the weather, folks, that we have been waiting for. Yes, we've had a pretty miserable spring. We had a lot of rain recently. Now we have what looks to be a really good week of summer weather coming up. And let's hope that continues. And, last summer was a very, very, very bad summer for Newfoundland for forest fires. So we don't want too much hot, dry weather. But we do enjoy, of course, nice sunny days, and that's what we're getting this week. We did have a bit of rain recently, plus this week the temperatures will be mostly in the low 20s, so that's kind of nice summer weather we want. All right, a few more songs for you here right now. Let's start with Rufus Wainwright and April Fools.

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All right, that was Rose Cousins there from Nova Scotia with Lock and Key. What a beautiful jazzy number that is. And a little bit jazzy also, April Fools there from Rufus Wainwright, one of Canada's great talents. Now, I want to tell you about some things happening in Corner Brook because, you know, we all do get down there occasionally, and sometimes we can even stay around for evening events. And these are some that are coming up in the month of July at the Rotary Arts Center. So tonight, if you're in Corner Brook tonight, our own Shirley Montague from here in Norris Point and Lou McDonald, who are actually have performed together many times, but in fact are cousins or second cousins, they're related anyway, I know that. They are performing together, and that's going to be a great show at the Rotary Arts Center this evening in Corner Brook. Now, there's lots happening at the Rotary Arts Center, and you can see all of it, by the way, at rotaryartscenter.ca. But I'm just going to tell you about the musical events that are coming up in the month of April, July. Tuckamore Music Festival is presenting Duo Concertante with Jessica Peresera. Pereverzoff. Oh, well, that's a hard one. Yeah, okay. Jessica Pereverzoff. She is going to be there that's on the 10th, the evening of the 10th. Then, coming up next as an evening event is a movie. It's movie nights usually on Monday, and the movie is Arco on the 13th. The great group from Labrador, Tarmageddon, they will be playing at the Rotary Arts Center on the 16th. On the 17th, Jordan Coker, one half of Quote the Raven, he'll be there. And he's doing a night of soulful folk and storytelling featuring an opening set by Connor Cash Elliott. And The View from Afar with Connor Cash Elliott is the following night. Talented youth rock and an eclectic. These talented youth rock and eclectic mix from Steely Dan to the Pixies. So that's going to happen there on the 18th. Yeah, Saturday the 18th. Next up in music there is Women in Song, an all-female songwriter circle. So that is on the 23rd, Thursday, and it features Casey Callahan, Robin Terry, Amy Erickson, and Louise Gauthier, an all-female songwriters circle there. And coming up on the 28th is a writer's night, an opportunity for a bunch of writers to get together and read from their works, and they include, some of the writers there include Jamie S. Merrigan, Ian Rashid, Adam Beardsworth, Heather Hybrex, Tom Halford, and Chelsea Humphreys. And the host of that is Shelley Kawaja. So check that out. At the Rotary, all those things at the Rotary Arts Center in the month of July. Now, if you want to add these to your calendar, these are shows at the Arts and Culture Center that are coming up much later in the fall and even into the winter. So, first of all, there's a couple of great tribute shows. ABBA Revisited is going to be September 11th at the Arts and Culture Center, and Bee Gees Revisited October 23rd. And a tribute to the Highwaymen, the Great Outlaws tribute, is February 18th. So those are all tribute shows that are coming up. Owen Mack, the solo singer, well, he's actually with a full band. He's going to do a show there on September 29th. There's an Irish show, the Ultimate Irish Show, with a bunch of artists. Ultimate Irish Hooli, it's called, and that's October 7th. And a bunch of artists also are going to be doing honky-tonk music on October 17th with Honky Tonk Hoedown. So all stuff that's coming up at the Arts and Culture Center in Corner Brook, you can go to their website, artsandculturecenter.com.
Or if you want to call them, it's 709-637-2580. That's 709-637-2580. I recently discovered the artist Johnny Flynn from a book I read, actually. The Water, I've played, I think I played it here yesterday, beautiful song. But I wanted to discover more stuff by him. And I just discovered that he did the theme song for the television series Detectorists. Now, I have not seen all of the Detectorists. I saw some of it at one time, and I thought, I've got to definitely check that one out again. And now it's back on my list. I need to check it out because it looked like a really good series. Let's have a listen to Johnny Flynn doing the theme song from Detectorists. It's called Detectorists.

Hi, everybody. I'm Paul Ferris from Port Colborne, Ontario. We are all listening to your community radio station, VOBB, the voice of Bond Bay.

Yeah, that's England Dan and John Ford Coley there. Dan, of course, Dan Seals, who went on to be a very successful country artist. That was Love is the Answer. Before that was Murray McLaughlin from Canada with Little Dreamer. And Johnny Flynn, is he Irish or from the UK? Let me see. Yeah, it doesn't say. But he is quite well known in the UK and in Ireland. And that was his cover, or that was his theme from the TV show The Detectorists. Yeah, and it's a great show. I watched some of the beginning, and I need to get back and watch more because it looks really, really good. Okay, we're near the end. I'll remind you now about a few things happening this week. The Woody Point of View is happening tomorrow night in Woody Point at the Merchant Warehouse. There is a happy hour at the Nettie's Harbor Inn tomorrow afternoon from 3 to 4:30. Wayne Parsons will be providing entertainment for that event, and that's in the sunroom there, a great place to be on a nice sunny afternoon, which tomorrow it will be, according to the weather forecast. Then on Friday at the Church of the Good Shepherd at 6:30, it's Vanessa Newman and Daryl Parrott. That's the Sounds of Summer series, admissions by donation. And the folk group Sal with Sonny and C.A., and this is the notice, that's what it says. It's folk music at Gallage Studios at 8 p.m. on Friday evening. $20 for that one. You can buy tickets in advance if you want to drop by there tomorrow, I guess, because, yeah, they're closed today, I do believe. But that's Friday evening at Galley Studios in Woody Point. Great place to enjoy, really laid-back place to enjoy some kind of, I think, bluegrass-type music. It's there's banjos and there's guitars and there's mandolins there, so... Sounds like fun. Late notice here. I just got the word. The party in the park for Norris Point Day has been canceled. Now, we got to find out from the town whether this is the whole thing or just the dance in the evening. So we'll try to find that out for you, and hopefully somebody will let you know here at VOBB. But you should check the town Facebook page and website for updates on that. It's Town Norris Point Party in the Park. Looks like the evening dance has been canceled. All right. Oh, and Tammy Dutcher is at the Ocean View on Sunday, by the way. Just $10 for that one. Couple more tunes. Let's see. We'll go to the Rankins. You feel the same way too.

There you go, another of many great songs from the Rankin family. You Feel the Same Way Too. And, yeah, we heard Love is the Answer from England Dan and John Ford Coley. Yeah, and did I? Yeah, okay. I think I already announced Little Dreamer. Maybe not. Yes, I did. Okay. All right. Probably it's time that I got out of here. But I do have one more announcement to make. I just mentioned about the party in the park. It's the evening dance with the Black Horse Band that's canceled. That won't be happening in the evening. But July 11th, Saturday, is Norris Point Day, and there'll be all kinds of activities happening in the park in the afternoon. A great place to hang out and celebrate this great town of Norris Point. And that's all the time I've got for Bombay Morning. You know, I might be back tomorrow. I'm going to see if I can work that out, because I know we're short of hosts this summer for a number of reasons, people being tied up with other things, that sort of thing. So we'll see what we can do. Otherwise, there'll be some just good playlist of music. But again, thanks for listening. Have a great day. I'll finish you with two songs, one from Reba McEntire, and then we'll finish with Dimming of the Day by Bonnie Raitt. But here is Reba with One Promise Too Late. And thanks again for listening to Bombay Morning. Have a great day.

Good morning, my name is Aston White and I live in Bambay. 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

0: Hi, this is Tony Stewart along with Aaron Badsley of From Memphis to Merseyside. On this week's show, we're talking about songs that, for whatever reason, people piled on about, Aaron.
1: Yeah, and we love a lot of them. So we're going to hear from Neil Young, The Beatles, John Denver, Hot Butter, and The Bells.
0: We think you're going to love this show, folks. 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
1: Hello and welcome to From Memphis to Merseyside with Tony Stewart and me, Aaron Badgley. We have a unique episode this week, and I want to, before we get into the show, Tony, I just want to make a disclaimer. What we're talking about today are songs that may have been hugely popular, but have been criticized over time, or critics picked on, or they've made the list of worst songs and all this kind of stuff. But we are not saying any of this music is bad, or any of it is terrible, or any of it deserves that. What we're saying is, it's up to you to decide, right? I mean, there's a lot of songs on here I absolutely love that have been really, really, really pushed around for

0: Aaron, I had an idea, and I thought it might just give our listeners a glimpse into what our musical tastes are. So, what I want to do is we're going to put each other on the spot here a little bit today. After each of these songs played, you know, I'm a former high school music teacher, right? And we used rating scales all the time. We're going to ask each other what number we gave that song. So, a one is radio immediately turned off, don't want to hear it. Two, okay, whatever. You know, I might just turn the radio down or leave the room. Three, just fine, leave it on. And four, love that song, turn it up. How does that sound?
1: Could get dangerous. It reminds me of a TV show that was on in England in the 60s called Jukebox Jury, right?
0: Yeah.
1: You remember that? And it would have like hit and miss. And so yeah, I'm game. I mean, some of them, yeah, I think I'm game. I think I'm game. But you know what the truth is, Tony? I mean, the majority, well, you know what? Let's go through these.
0: Yeah, that sounds good. I just wanted to, before we get to the first song, that's where the term smash hit came from too, right? Dewey Phillips in Memphis. He would take
1: That's
0: a
1: yeah.
0: record right off the turntable and just smash it on the ground. So
1: Well,
0: originally a smash hit was a bad thing, you know?
1: yeah. Well, yeah. And we were at the Rock and Roll Hall of Fame, and they showed that clip of the DJ, and he's going, "We're not playing rock and roll anymore," and he's smashing the 78s on the table. Oh, please stop. Rock and roll will not hurt kids, I'm telling you. But well, you know, before we get into our usual chronologicals, I thought I'd kick things off with the Beatles. Now, this song, Obla-Di Obla-Da, was a hit in 78. It was recorded in 68, but re-released in 78. A lot of people dislike this song. Now, this is a solid four for me. What about you? Oh, we're doing it after the song. Okay, never mind.
0: Well, you know what? For this one, I'll give you my, because everybody knows this song. This is somewhere between a three and a four for me, because I used to sing this song to my kids to get them to go to sleep. And it is very catchy, but this would be one of those songs that Lennon said was, you know, Paul McCartney's granny music, right?
1: Well, and to be honest with you, I picked this song to open and close the show because of your memories with the kids. And I know the song means a little bit to you. So, quite a bit, actually, not just a little bit. So, that's why we're going to kick off the show. My mom loved this song too. So, I have great memories of this. So, yeah, why don't we kick it off from the album The Beatles, known as the White Album, Obla-Di Obla-Da.

0: The Beatles with Obla Di Obla Da, recorded in 1968. So both of us were both in the camp, Aaron, that, yeah, I kind of like that song and I have good memories, like you said, of that song. It also allowed me to sometimes get a good night's sleep when the kids were little. So there you go. Now, next up, we're going to back it way up to 1956. Mr. Relaxation, Perry Como with Hot Diggity, Dog Diggity Boom. So, Aaron, what did the critics say about this one?
1: Well, although this song topped the charts, and it did, some of the critics called it grating, contrived. Sorry. Some of these reviews are funny. They're mean, but they're funny. So one review called it downright annoying. But, you know, let's just play it. We'll give our thoughts after, okay?

0: Hot diggity dog diggity boom. What you do to me, Perry Como. That was a huge hit. Number one, Tony. Made number one on the Billboard charts. So, on a scale of 1 to 4, where are you going to place that song?
1: I'm going to place that at a 2. Like, I certainly wouldn't turn it off if it was on the radio. But I might leave the room or whatever. It honestly, Aaron, reminds me of being at a ball game, if that makes sense.
0: Well, I had the same feeling. I feel like I should be ordering a hot dog and cheering on anyone but the Jays right now. No, I'm kidding. The Jays won. They beat the Mets. No, I agree. I think it's a solid 2. It's not a song that I would necessarily search out to buy, but it's nice to hear it again.
1: Now, next up, from the same year, 1956, we're going to Toronto, a group called the Four Lads.

0: From 1956, Toronto's own Standing on the Corner, and then Watching All the Girls Go By. So, Aaron, what number between 1 to 4? What's your rating here?
1: Well, you know, I feel like I'm watching a Second City skit. No, it's not my cup of tea. This was a genre of music in the late 50s that didn't really, not really barbershop. I don't know what you'd call it. Made number 3 on Billboard, and I would give it a solid, I'm going to go 1, Tony. I'm sorry. I just, not something I'm going to listen to a whole lot.
0: Wow. Interesting. For me, that's a 3. And I'll tell you why, is because my dad loved this song. So I heard this song all the time when I was a kid, and I still catch myself singing it sometimes and not even realizing it's just one of those ones where the tune gets in your ear. So yeah, for me, a 3, like I no problem at all with the song. So interesting little difference of opinion there. I like it.
1: But yeah, but you know, you got to take into account personal experiences too, right? Because it's like, what do you attach to a song? And that's the other thing that critics never do. Because you and I grow up listening to music and you attach memories and feelings to songs. So, but hey, Standing on the Corner, Watching on. Do you know who the version I know better than the Four Lads?
0: No, which one?
1: The Dean Martin one.
0: Oh, really?
1: Yeah, that was another big hit. That's when my mom used to play. So, Tony, this is your guy. And this song came under huge criticism. And it's one of the songs that has kind of been reevaluated over time. When it first came out, although it was a huge hit, people thought, oh, he's lost his mind. This is not a great song. What say you?
0: Well, you know what? I agree with that. I think people may have reacted the wrong way at the time, looking back in hindsight. Well, I don't want to give away my rating, Aaron, so I'm worried about what I can say. But we're talking about Elvis Presley and Hard-Headed Woman from King Creole. Let's just put it this way. I think it's a great song, but let's give it a spin. Well,

0: You're going to hear this a lot during the show, but I don't get it. This was a number one song in 1958. I love this song. I've always loved this song. I find sometimes I'll be driving and this song just pops into my head. I love it. And I think Elvis's vocals on this track are spot on, but it got not great reviews, even though it was a huge hit. You know, it, I don't know. What can I say? Well, so four for me. What say you?
1: Oh, it's a solid four for me as well, Aaron. I really like Elvis's performance on this song, and it's a tongue in cheek song, right? I mean, no, I don't know. I think people sometimes try to read way too much into songs that aren't serious at all. Do you know what I mean?
0: Yeah, and sometimes, yeah, I agree. So Hard-Headed Woman, also, by the way, great film, one of Elvis's best.
1: And he said so himself, actually. He thought his acting in King Creole was the best that he ever did. So there you go. Next up, we've got the Kingston Trio, Aaron and Tom Dooley. Now, this is from 1958. Again, my goodness, my dad and mom, they had a lot of Kingston Trio albums from a kid. So some of these songs are really bringing back memories right now.
0: I know my mom, I grew up with the Kingston Trio. And okay, quick story. Do you know who was in the Kingston Trio?
1: Off the top of my head, I just can't remember the names, but
0: There was a guy named John Stewart who wrote a song called Daydream Believer for the Monkees. And then he had a hit in the 70s with Stevie Nicks called There's People Out There Turning Music Into Gold.
1: Oh yeah. Remember? Yeah. I do remember that song. Yep. Yeah.
0: So he was actually in the Kingston Trio.
1: Oh, well, there you go. So we're going to listen to the Kingston Trio right now from 1958, Tom Dooley.
2: Throughout history, there have been many songs written about the Eternal Triangle. This next one tells the story of a Mr. Grayson, a beautiful woman, and a condemned man named Tom Dooley. When the sun rises tomorrow, Tom Dooley must hang.

0: to die. The Kingston Trio from 1958 with Tom Dooley. So, Aaron, what say you? What's your number rating for this one?
1: Well, I'm going to go with a. Can I use half points?
0: Yeah, sure, if you want.
1: Yeah, I'm going to go 2.5, 3. I grew up with this song, a great vocal performance. And again, it got criticism because people felt that they were jumping on the folk bandwagon. But in reality, they were doing folk before it was cool. So I'm going to give it a 2.5, 3.
0: You know what? I'm right there with you, pal. Like, I certainly wouldn't leave the room or anything if this song came on. It's a, you know what? I'd be just as fine. So there you go. We agree on that one. Very nice. Next up, 1959, Canada's own Paul Anka. This was a huge hit for him. Here he is, Lonely Boy.

0: See, that song to me is an earworm. That's Paul Anka, Lonely Boy from 1959, a chart topper. His first official number one song, Diana, made it to number five on some charts. But this, in terms of what is his first official number one, this is it. I love the song. I mean, I'm not the biggest, we've talked about this, I'm not the hugest fan of everything Paul Anka did, but this one, this is one of my favorites by him. So three.
1: Okay, I'm not the biggest Anka fan either, but I'm going to put this at a two. I don't love it, but I certainly would not turn it off. I mean, I agree with you that it's one of his better songs. Now, here's a question. What's a Paul Anka song that you would definitely off, radio off? I'm not listening to that. I know my pick right here, but...
0: Well, for me, it's You're Having My Baby.
1: Yes, with Odia Coates there, gone, done. Radio's off. And I'm trying to, you know, clean out my ears or whatever. Absolutely.
0: Yeah, it's an odd song lyrically. I mean, musically, it doesn't really do a whole lot. But lyrically, even as a 10-year-old, I thought this is kind of a weird one. But you know what? If you at home love that song, that's great, because that's the beauty of music, right? There's a lot of music I love. I mean, love. I'll give you an example. I adore Frank Zappa. I could listen to Frank Zappa 7 days a week, anytime. Andrea, my wife, it's like, can you turn that off?
1: Yeah, so, you know what? Cynthia and I have artists we're exactly the same way about. But you know what, Aaron? Good point. You know, that's the thing about music, is that even though we all have different tastes, it can also bring us together too, just by talking about it. And, you know, if everybody just listened to more music, I think the world would be a much better place, don't you think?
0: 110%. I totally agree. And music does bring people together. And you can see it in all the festivals in history, but also just in terms of sitting at a concert and talking to your neighbor. You've never met this guy. But like last night, I was at a concert, just started talking to this guy I've never met, but we got along famously because we both loved the Human League, right?
1: Well, there you go. And you know what, Aaron? We need to take a break. But coming up next set, my goodness, Sonny and Cher, The Monkees, The Trashmen, and a whole lot more right here on From Memphis to Merseyside. Don't go anywhere.
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1: Welcome back to From Memphis to Merseyside with Aaron Badgley and me, Tony Stewart. On today's show, we're talking about songs that, for whatever reason, have just been piled on, either by critics or by listeners. And sometimes there are obvious reasons why the song is maybe despised, and sometimes not. And so that's what we're doing today. We're talking about these songs, and Aaron and I are asking each other our opinions of each song, which is pretty interesting because it gives you, our listeners, a little glimpse into our musical tastes as well. So, Aaron, why don't we start off this segment by talking about The Trashmen from 1963, a song called Surfin' Bird. My goodness, this one, a lot of people hate this song.
0: Well, and they certainly didn't like it back in 63, although the song made number four. I think it was ahead of its time, Tony. I think this is 1963. This is garage rock. And, you know, this is a song that would be covered later by groups like the Cramps and the Ramones and people, punk, new wave. And I think it was just ahead of its time. And the amount of reverb in this song, I adore.
1: All right, here are The Trashmen, Surfin' Bird, on From Memphis to Merseyside.
3: Oh, well, everybody.

0: Surfing Bird, the Trashmen. I'm going to tell you right now, I love the song. It's a four. I grew up with this record. We had the 45, and I, as a kid, my mom would put this on because she thought it was quite funny because I would dance to the song. No one's going to see me dance these days. But I love the song. I just think it's great.
1: It's a solid four for me too, Aaron. And you know what? I also think of how this song was featured in Family Guy. It just kills me. But I agree, ahead of its time. But at the same token, even though you and I both like it, I can see how some people might find it maybe grating or annoying. But you know what? It's all in good fun. So yeah, solid four from me. Next up, Sonny and Cher, and I'm sure our listeners can already guess what song we're talking about, but Aaron, what song are we talking about?
0: I Got You, Babe, and well, we'll talk about after 1965, a number one hit for Sonny and Cher.

0: Sonny and Cher, their number one hit from 1965 with I Got You, Babe. So, Aaron, thoughts, rating?
1: A three. It's. I don't know how anyone could dislike this song. I like the version, too, with UB40 and Chrissy Hynde. I thought that was a great version. And I think for a song to become a hit again 20 years later speaks volumes. And I think I understand why critics kind of picked on it because it's a bit sappy. But I like the sappy, and I'm a sappy guy. So that's a solid three. How about you?
0: I'm a two on this one, and I think I'm only a two just because of overexposure of the song. Mm. And sometimes that just does it for me. If I hear a song too much, I'm like, oh, man. I certainly wouldn't turn it off, and I certainly don't dislike the song. But, I'm a two on this one, so there you go. Next up, we've got the Monkees from 1966. This just doesn't seem to be my day. Oh my goodness. It's been a long time since I've heard that one.
1: Well, and I want to be clear on this one too, Tony, is that this is not, we're not, sometimes we got to talk about a group. So the Monkees are much discussed. This song in particular wasn't a hit and wasn't really discussed, but we'll talk about the Monkees on a return. Okay.

0: The Monkees. This just doesn't seem to be my day. Now, we included the Monkees because generally the Monkees are kind of slagged off because, well, they didn't play their instruments on their first two albums. They didn't play their instruments.
1: That's
0: after
1: right.
0: That, they did. And I'm a huge Monkees fan. I go to the wall for these guys. Nesmith was an incredible writer. I just heard the new Mickey Dolenz single. It's fantastic. These guys, Mamas and the Papas didn't play any instruments, but that doesn't mean you don't like them. It just means they had session players. The Beach Boys used a lot of session players. Hal Blaine did more drumming on the Beach Boys than Dennis Wilson did. I digress. Love the song. Love the Monkees. Solid four for me.
1: So for me, that would be a three. But I agree with everything you said, and I find it interesting how anybody in today's current music climate would be, you know, criticizing guys who didn't play their own instruments, you know. But you're right. For instance, I was just talking on my daily show about, I believe it was Fun, Fun, Fun. I mean, none of the Beach Boys is playing on the recording of that. It's all studio guys doing the work, you know. And that's just the way it was in a lot of cases. And for the Monkees TV show and everything, it only made sense that you would use studio musicians.
0: Yeah, and yeah, they didn't write all of their own stuff and all that kind of stuff. But a lot of great artists didn't write. I mean, Elvis didn't write stuff. And that doesn't mean, it doesn't take anything away from Elvis. It's just, he was a great interpreter, arranger. He was a brilliant singer. And so, yeah, the Monkees kind of get slagged off. Hey, Rock and Roll Hall of Fame, stop it. Put them in there.
1: You know what? I think they should be in there as well. Now, next up, oh my goodness, I'm looking here. We've got the new vaudeville band from 1966. I don't want to say anything about this song until after, Aaron. I imagine you're probably the same, but why don't we give it a spin? This is Winchester Cathedral.

0: From 1966, the new vaudeville band with Winchester Cathedral. Aaron, I know you have some thoughts on this song, so your rating, please, sir.
1: Not to offend anybody, but this one would be a definite number one. It's not my favorite. And the other thing is that they were doing a style of music that other bands in England were doing at the time that didn't get the credit. So Bonzo Dog Doodah Band, who didn't have a hit for a couple of more years, these guys kind of borrowed from them and they made a monster hit worldwide. And I kind of always thought that was a bit, you know, sneaky. But hey, again, people like it, but not my cup of tea. You?
0: Well, I'm not a one, but I'd be on the lower end of a two, though. It's not my favorite, but I wouldn't go as far as turning the radio off. So there you go. Now, we were talking off air because we love doing odd double plays on this show. And good idea, pal, this one. What if we do a double play with the Velvet Underground and Nico and then Anne Murray? You won't hear that anywhere else, I guarantee you.
1: Nowhere.
0: So from the Velvet Underground and Nico, we're going to go with I'll Be Your Mirror from their self-titled debut release in 1966. And then Anne Murray from 1969, Thirsty Boots. Here we go.

0: Anne Murray, Thirsty Boots from 1969's This Way Is My Way. And before that, The Velvet Underground, I'll Be Your Mirror from their 1966 debut album. Like the Trashmen, I think that Velvet Underground were criticized because they're so far ahead of their time. Now, that album, when it came out, got horrible reviews. Now, it's seen as a classic. And I would give both of those songs 3.5. I love them both. I love Anne Murray's voice. And she was always one that, you know, it wasn't cool to love Anne Murray, but I love her. So there you go.
1: So I'm going to give The Velvet Underground and Nico a 4. I love that song, and I agree with you, way ahead of its time, that whole album. And Anne Murray, Thirsty Boots, I'm going to give her a solid 3 on that one. I certainly, you know, wouldn't turn it up if it was on the radio, but I would sit there and listen to the whole thing. All right, Aaron, I think we've got time for one more song. So why don't we talk about Dylan and spin this song before we go to break?
0: Now, this is an album called Self-Portrait that got, again, just horrible reviews. Really mean things said about this album. I love it. And this is a very different sounding Bob Dylan. Here is All the Tired Horses.

0: From 1970's self-portrait, Bob Dylan, All the Tired Horses. And, you know, I'm sure when that was released, that song would have caught an awful lot of people off guard. So, Aaron, I think I know where you are on this, but I'm going to ask you anyway.
1: Five. No, four.
0: 11.
1: Yeah, 428. I love the song, and it's so un-Bob Dylan. I think why I like it even more.
0: Yeah, you know what? I'm a four on this one. There are... I'd turn this up if I heard this because it's a cool track. Now, listen, we need to take another break. We're halfway through the show. My goodness, is flying right by. Coming up next set, wow, we've got some divisive songs here, including The Bells and Hot Butter, John Denver, of all people, David Bowie, The Rolling Stones, and a whole lot more. So stick around. We'll be right back.
1: Welcome back to From Memphis to Merseyside with Tony Stewart and me, Aaron Badgley, as we look at songs that over time have not always done well with critics, and maybe people have talked negatively about the songs. And we're not focusing on the negative here at all, folks. So in fact, we're doing the opposite. We're celebrating this music because, you know what, even though people might have said bad things about these songs, they were hits, and Tony and I, for the most part, love all of them. Not this next one. This one is a very divisive song, and it was controversial when it came out. Still controversial to this day. I don't see the controversy. They're a married couple, but what can you say? We'll talk about the song afterwards, but we're talking about a song by The Bells called Stay a While from their 1971 album Fly, Little White Dove, Fly. Boy, it doesn't get much hippier than that. But we are going to go to The Bells from Montreal.

She brushes the curls from my

0: The Bells with Stay a While. Big hit on both sides of the border, States and Canada. Okay, for me, it's a 2. I don't hate the song at all. In fact, it makes me smile when I hear it. I understand the controversies to a point. Tony, where are you on the chart for this one?
1: No, I have to, sadly, this is a 1. I turn the radio off when I hear this song. And, you know, I wonder if the Bells and Serge Gainsbourg just called each other up and said, hey, why don't we put sex sounds in our songs and everything? You know, I just don't dig that one. That's a 1 for me. The radio goes off.
0: I think it's a sanitized version of Serge Gainsbourg's Je T'aime. Because, I mean, the Je T'aime is a bit pretty racy. But, I love the song. It's got an incredible melody.
1: It does have a great melody. It's just questionable taste, right?
0: What do we got next?
1: Well, I can't stop laughing when I think about this song. We've got Hot Butter next with 1972's Popcorn. Enough said.

0: Hot butter with popcorn. So, Aaron, are you extra butter on that, or are you putting the popcorn back on the shelf here?
1: I that's a three. And I think when that song came out, because it's all synthesizers with the drum, I think musicians were frightened by it because it was one of the first hits, which was all synth. You know what I mean?
0: Yeah, I'm going to go three as well. But for me, historic reasons and exactly the ones that you're talking about, because quite ahead of its time in terms of the technology involved. So there you go. Next up, well, you know, you and I were saying off air that Paul McCartney has been divisive over the course of his career. We were saying that that Christmas song of his, Simply Having a Wonderful Christmas Time, some people just absolutely despise that song. I don't have a problem with that at all. But that's happened on several occasions with his compositions. So we're going to go to 1972 here. McCartney with Wings and Mary Had a Little Lamb. Anything you want to add before we drop it on the virtual turntable here?
1: I think just want to add that McCartney's music up until Band on the Run was just slagged off by the press. It was horrible. If you read a book, there's a couple of great books out right now, and you can read it and you go, holy smokes, they actually wrote this in papers about this man. And if you watch his new documentary, Man on the Run, he talks about it and how it hurt him and Linda. I mean, it wasn't just, it's not a great song. It was vicious attacks. But I'll tell you what I think of this song after. Paul McCartney and Wings, Mary Had a Little Lamb.

0: A top 10 hit in the UK, Mary Had a Little Lamb by Wings, Paul McCartney and Wings from 1972. Pete Townsend went on record for saying, I love this song, man. This is great, especially my six-year-old daughter, who at the time just loves it. I'm giving it a solid 4. I love the song. I love the melody. I like the end bit where he kind of changed it just slightly. And I love the song.
1: Okay, for me, Aaron, I'm going to put that in the 3 category. You know what?
0: Well, we're done.
1: No, you know what? It's a 3.
0: Just kidding.
1: It's a 3 for me. Like, I'll listen right to the end of the song if it's on the radio. Yeah, so there you go. Next
0: up, I was just teasing, you know that.
1: I absolutely do know that. And next up, we've got John Denver here. 1972's Rocky Mountain High, which, by the way, is a killer album, in my opinion. But we're going to spin Goodbye Again.
2: It's

0: John Denver with Goodbye Again from 1972's Rocky Mountain High. Aaron, that's a four for me. I love Denver's delivery on that. I love the honesty of that song. And I got to see John Denver sing the song live. So solid four for me. What about you?
1: I wish I'd seen John Denver live. You're so lucky. A solid four. I think John Denver, like the Monkees, has certainly been slagged off a bit too much. And I certainly in the last 5 years have just kind of gone back and listened to his albums and complete albums. And he is an amazing artist. So that's all I'll say.
0: All right. Next up, sometimes a song, you know, is perceived to be so bad that the artist himself wants to pull it. And that's the case with this song. Now, I don't know what more you can say about this one. We've talked about this on this show before. This is takes the cake, in my opinion, in terms of the oddest song on today's list. I don't think there is even anything close. And I'm talking about David Bowie and the Laughing Gnome. Like, is there anything close on today's list, Aaron?
1: I really don't think so. And I think that, well, maybe the Alice Cooper and the Bee Gees. But, and then, again, like McCartney and Wings, this was a top 10 hit in the UK. So Bowie, you may not have liked it, but a lot of people did.
0: So here's David Bowie, the Laughing Gnome.

0: Haven't you got a gnome to go to?
1: No, we're nomads.
0: Didn't they teach you to get your hair cut at school? You look like a rolling gnome. Now they're staying up the chimney, and we're living on caviar and honey, cause they're earning me lots of money, fighting comedy pros for radio shows. It's the gnome service, of course. Ha ha ha,
2: ha ha ha, he he he, I'm the laughing gnome. David Bowie, the laughing gnome from 1973, actually recorded in 1967, but not released until 1973, much to his chagrin. You know what? A solid three for me. I think it's a great, it's a cute, it's charming. It's like Mary Had a Little Lamb and other tracks we played that it's just, it's so fun. How can you not like the song?
3: You know what? I'm going to put it between a 2 and a 3, like a 2.5, because it's so odd. I think it's hilarious. But at the same token, I can see why Bowie maybe didn't want to release it. But, you know, you said something off air, and I agree with you 100%. I mean, Bowie released a lot worse music than this, especially during some of his cocaine-fueled binges during the 80s, right? So...
2: Well, you know, again, when he re-released the album Never Let Me Down, he took songs off it before he re-released it because he said, this is too bad. So, yeah, I mean, you know, I think it's a charming song. Okay, we have a really odd double play, I should say, back to back. Two groups who you would never even say in the same sentence, never mind play back to back. Who are we talking about?
3: And you know what? Before we do that, Aaron, I think we should call up the Guinness Book of World Records for the most odd double plays on radio, because I think we're going to get the record, pal. This is great. So the Rolling Stones, and the song is from 1973's Goat's Head Soup, Do-Do-Do, Heartbreaker, and then Canada's Own, the DeFranco Family with Abracadabra. Honest to God, you are never going to hear that anywhere else. So let's kick it off with the Stones.

0: Wow, what a double play. The DeFranco family, Abracadabra from 1973, and the Rolling Stones from the same year. Do, do, do, Heartbreaker. So, Aaron, over to you. What are your ratings on these two songs? I'll give you mine after.
1: Okay, so the Stones, a solid 3. I love the song. Goat's Head Soup was savaged by the press when it came out. Again, nowadays it's not nearly looked down upon, but boy, 73, this album just got scathed. The DeFranco family, I'm giving it a 2, and I'm going to tell you why very quickly. My mom used to buy me all those K-Tel albums in the 70s. I still have them. And the DeFranco family's song, Abracadabra, was on like 100 of them. Well, no, not 100, I exaggerate. So it brings me back to being an 8-year-old listening to K-Tel, you know, Canadian Mint album. So those are mine. How about you?
0: Okay, the Stones, I'm between a 3 and a 4. I actually really like that song, and I like some of the guitar work that's going on in there. So yeah, a high 3 for sure on Do Do Do Heartbreaker. The DeFranco's Boy, a 2, bordering on a 1. Depending on the mood that I was in that day, I may just turn the radio off, but not every time like some other songs. So there you go. Aaron, wow, that segment flew by. We need to take another break, but who's coming up next segment?
1: Oh, we got some Neil Young, Captain and Tennille, some Gordon Lightfoot, and maybe Alice Cooper and the Bee Gees.
0: Oh, wow. You're not going to want to miss it, folks. We'll be back right after this.
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0: Welcome back to From Memphis to Merseyside with Aaron Badgley and me, Tony Stewart. Today, we're talking about songs that, for whatever reason, have been piled on either by the press or the listening public, or in some cases, both. And we've got another great segment coming up. We're going to start with Neil Young from an album from 1974 called On the Beach. We're going to play Walk On.

0: Neil Young, Walk On. Now, sometimes the artists themselves will put down their own work. Neil Young didn't like the On the Beach album, and it remained out of print for a number of years, but it's a great album. Critics were kind of lukewarm towards it. I like it. Neil Young, Walk On. Tony, I give it a 3. You?
1: Aaron, for me, that is a 4, actually. I love that track. I would turn that up if I was in the car right now when that came on. I really dig that song by Neil Young, so there you go. Okay, next up, from 1976, The Captain and Tennille, and I know why you put this song in the playlist. So, love will keep us together.

0: From 1976, The Captain and Tennille, Love Will Keep Us Together. Aaron, you know what I feel about this song. This is a solid four for me, and this is a guilty pleasure for me, and I don't get it because I generally don't like music like that, but it's a solid four for me. I mean, I'll turn that up if it's on, and it quite frequently gets stuck in my head all day. So, you know, I don't know whether I just need to seek therapy about that one or what, but it's a four. What about you?
1: It's a great song. I mean, no, it's fine. I mean, again, it's more of a reputation than a song itself. Like, people go, the Captain and Tennille, and they kind of make fun of them. It's a great track. It was actually, with the synthesizer, a little bit ahead of its time. And if you really want to appreciate the song, go on YouTube and find Mae West singing it with Timothy Dalton. Yeah, that'll clear your head out.
0: Well, and you know what? It is a catchy song. And Neil Sedaka certainly knew how to write good pop hooks, didn't he?
1: Oh, 100%. 100%. Hey, Tony, we should do a double play. This one's a bit more in line, unlike the other two we did. But why don't we do a double play of the next two songs? Again, both of these, I didn't pick the songs themselves. It's the albums that got wretched reviews when they came out. But again, in hindsight, which is always 2020, certainly Kate and Anna McGarrigle's Pronto Mondo album is certainly liked more now than it was when it came out in 1978.
0: And I would venture to say the same thing about Gordon Lightfoot's Endless Wire, also from 1978. So that's the double play, folks. Gordon Lightfoot and Kate and Anna McGarrigle. From Mr. Lightfoot, we're going to hear Sometimes I Don't Mind, and from Kate and Anna McGarrigle, Come Back Baby. So here's Gordon Lightfoot on From Memphis to Merseyside.

0: two albums that received really poor reviews when they came out in 1978. Kate Nana McGarrigle's Comeback Baby from Pronto Mondo, solid 3, 4, maybe 3.5. And Gordon Lightfoot, Sometimes I Don't Mind, from his album Endless Wire. And I think both of those albums were slight departures for those artists. They weren't as folky as their first few albums. So I think critics kind of went, hey, go back to doing the folk music. You know what I mean?
1: For me, both of those songs would be a solid 3. But Aaron, I wanted to talk about Kate and Anna McGarrigle for a second. That style of singing with the big vibrato, very, very old school. And I can see why some people may not like it as much. It's the same way that people react to maybe Joni Mitchell or somebody like Ricky Lee Jones, who have unique delivery, but people just don't like it. I'm a fan of both of those artists, by the way, and I also don't mind Kate and Anna McGarrigle at all, but I know people who can't stand that style of singing.
0: Well, you know I'm a huge Kate and Anna McGarrigle fan. I love their stuff. I agree with you. It maybe is an acquired taste. The next album, however, this was problematic, and it was problematic from the word go. Let's get the biggest artists of the time, at the time, Bee Gees, Peter Frampton, and let them cover the Beatles songs and put them in a movie that makes absolutely no sense, and then throw in some guest appearances by people like Aerosmith, Earth, Wind & Fire, and Alice Cooper and the Bee Gees. This album is really hated by a lot of people. Sgt. Pepper's Lonely Hearts Club Band soundtrack I'm talking about, Tony.
1: Yeah, you know what? And sometimes it's hated for good reasons. I can't think of very much to redeem this album except the fact that maybe the original was brilliant. But this one is a stinker. I got to hold my nose even talking about this one. But we're going to listen to Alice Cooper and the Bee Gees covering Because.

0: Alice Cooper and the Bee Gees with Because. Aaron, that falls somewhere between a 1 and a 2 for me, depending on the day. I might turn the radio off if that cover was on. I just find that whole album wretched. I can't think of a better description. And I don't know what they were thinking when they put that one out, but over to you. What do you think?
1: Well, they were thinking dollar signs because the Beatles were huge in 76, 77. And they thought, well, let's get Peter Frampton and the Bee Gees. It was a mistake. I like the song because I like Alice Cooper. And I think his delivery is quite funny because he's trying to be evil. And you're going, you're singing one of the most lovely songs of all time with this, you know, evil voice. So a solid 2 for me. But you know me, I'm not a big fan of many Beatle covers. Certainly this one didn't entirely work. I remember seeing the film. And when it came out, the night it came out, I went to see the film in Oshawa. And there's a scene in the movie, spoiler alert, folks, when Peter Frampton attempts suicide and the audience cheered. And it was like, and then Billy Preston comes back and saves him and the audience literally groaned. You're like, oh, come on. We don't want some. It was bizarre. Joni Mitchell, you mentioned her already. This Don Juan's Reckless Daughter is one of those divisive albums. I mean, a lot of people either hate it and a lot of people love it. I'm on the love side, but you're talking about Joni before.
0: Well, you know, for instance, one of the stations where I had a daily show on, the station owner couldn't stand Joni. And when I did a classic artist spotlight on Joni Mitchell, he said he had to turn it off because he can't stand her delivery. I love Joni, and I know you do too, but let's listen to Off Night Backstreet.

0: Joni Mitchell, Off Night Backstreet, a solid 3.5 for me. Tony?
1: Yeah, a solid 3 for me as well, Aaron. We've got one final song here before we play our bookend. From Trooper, 1979's Hot Shots, here is The Boys in the Bright White Sports Car. Here they come.

0: Trooper, the boys in the bright white sports car. For me, I'd say that's a 3. I have no problem whatsoever with that song. What about you?
1: 2.5, 3. It's a good rocker. Great to listen to while you're driving.
0: So there you go, folks. We are at the end of the show. And Aaron, this has been really fun. But like all things, it must come to an end. We started with Obladi Oblada today. So how do you want to take it out?
1: I just read the reviews for our show, Tony. Some people liked it and some people didn't. I think we should end it with a Scottish group called Marmalade. And they had a number one hit in the UK with Obladi Oblada in 1968.
0: So thanks for tuning in, folks. This is From Memphis to Merseyside. We'll see you next week. Obla.

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If you head up into the highlands of Gros Morne National Park, you may just see a very special creature that calls the park home, the Arctic hare. The Arctic hare is huge, much bigger than the snowshoe hare. The Arctic hare can weigh up to 7 kilograms, whereas the snowshoe hare weighs a mere 1.5 kilograms. And Arctic hare are made for the cold. For instance, they have shorter ears, and they live where no other hares could live, in Canada's tundra and Arctic alpine. Arctic hare mainly live off plants and twigs that grow in these harsh environments, and sometimes in deep or crusty snow, they have to use their forepaws to dig down to their food or use their teeth to chew through ice. Although the Arctic hare are made for winter, it's still a tough time for survival. Something extra special about our Arctic hare is that they are the most southerly population of Arctic hare in the world. The mountains of Newfoundland are the furthest south you will see these guys. And because Newfoundland is an island, they have been separated from their mainland cousins since at least the last ice age. This means it's possible that the Newfoundland population of Arctic hare is unique in the world. In spring, female Arctic hare give birth to their young, called leverets, and unlike other hare, this will be the only litter for the whole year. For this reason, every spring we leave Gros Morne Mountain closed to visitors until the last week in June. And after June, when you're out exploring in the highlands of Gros Morne National Park, just keep your eye out and try not to disturb them too much. Even though an Arctic hare may stay still and look though it's nibbling without a care, rest assured, with its 360-degree vision, it knows you're there and is probably stressed out by it. So enjoy seeing them from a distance. By doing so, you can do your part in helping us keep Gros Morne National Park and the Arctic hare protected until the end of time.

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7: The road didn't come through to Bombay from Lomond until 1946. 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
8: This is a message from the Lions Club of Norris Point. The club will not be open on Saturday, June the 11th because of a wedding, but it will be open on Sunday the 12th from 3 to 5 p.m. for the Loony Pot and Split the Pot draws.
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The Freedom Principle, Canada's longest-running community program featuring new releases of the African diaspora in the emerging genre of world jazz. This program is produced in the town of LaSalle, Ontario, at the 42nd parallel, 8 kilometers south of Detroit, Michigan. The Freedom Principle can be heard across Canada, from the Salish Sea of British Columbia to the Grand Banks of the Atlantic Ocean, and we are honored to be on this excellent community radio station. Stay tuned for some great new releases.

Starting off this week's show with Gary Funa artist Aurelio Martinez from the Central American country of Honduras, who we lost on March 17, 2025 in a plane crash off the Honduran coast. Aurelio Martinez served as the virtual ambassador of Gary Funa culture. In 2005, Martinez took a break from music to become the first Afro-Honduran elected to the country's National Congress. However, in 2008, after musician Andy Palacios' unexpected passing at age 48, the artist decided to resume his musical career full-time. His return to music included international tours, songwriting workshops for Gary Funa Youth, and even an appearance on NPR's Tiny Desk concert series. From his 2011 release, Lara Baye, featuring Senegal

these musicians from Usurn Dur's group. We heard the composition Lubara Wanwa. Thanks for joining me on this episode of The Freedom Principle. My name is Tom Fleming, and I'll be your guide as, this week, we listen to the music of the Garifuna people of Central America. Garifuna culture comes from a special mix of Africans and Arawak Indians, originally on the Caribbean island of St. Vincent, who were resettled in Central America in the 18th century. Now spread across the countries of Guatemala, Honduras, and Belize, their music reached global ears with the artist Andy Palacio, who released his last album, Watina, in 2007, from which we've queued up the title track. On the Freedom Principle.

Gary Funa Woman's Project, released in 2008 on the Kumbaka record label. Name of the release was Umalali, from which we heard the tune Murua. Prior to that, we heard from a compilation album titled Abu Meni, Gary Funa traditional music from Guatemala on the Sub Rosa label from 2020. We heard an unknown artist doing a tune that translates to I'll Quit Liquor. And we started off with Andy Palacio with the title track from his award-winning 2007 release on Kumbaka titled Watina. Continuing now with our special on Gary Funa music, from the year 2000 we have the original Turtle Steel Band from their release on High Music titled You Remain. Simply an instrumental track titled Turtle Solo, which features percussion from various turtle shells on the Freedom Principle.

Sananaru, or the translation I Can't Handle Her, from Aurelio Martinez's 2014 release Londini on Real World Records. We also heard the Garifuna Boys giving us a tune titled Gimbuda, or Come Back, from the compilation Music from Guatemala 2, released in 1999 on Caprice Records. And we started off with the original Turtle Shell Band from 2000, something simply titled Turtle Solo, from their album Urumane on Hippie Music. Up next, we've got another unknown artist from the compilation Ibumeni, Garifuna Traditional Music from Guatemala, released in 2020 on Sub Rosa. This title might be pronounced Warubegu, which is a marine snail trumpet call on the Freedom Prince.

The Freedom Principle is recorded in the town of LaSalle, Ontario, at the 42nd parallel, 8 kilometers south of Detroit, Michigan, on land that is the traditional territory of the Anishinaabeg people of the Three Fires Confederacy of Ojibwe, Potawatomi, and Ottawa. The Freedom Principle can be heard across Canada, from the Salish Sea of British Columbia to the Grand Banks of the Atlantic Ocean. 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

0: from a Folkways release titled Traditional Music of the Garifuna Black Carib of Belize, released in 1983. That was Junior Aranda giving us a tune titled Barusu. That was preceded by the La Baja Drummers from their 2023 release on Numa Records titled Bayama. We heard the tune Garifuna Nugae, or translated, I am Garifuna. We also heard artist Pen Cayetano giving us a tune which might be pronounced Wabugurati from his Best of Pen Cayetano release. And we started off with the Garifuna Collective with Hamala from their 2019 release on Stone Tree Records titled Aban. We're featuring the Garifuna music of the Black Caribs of Central America, mainly Honduras, Guatemala, and Belize on this week's show. You'll notice that this Caribbean music carries traits of reggae, funk, soul, and on this next tune, a bit of New Orleans Mardi Gras feel from the original Turtle Shell Band, their 2000 release You Remain on Hippie Music, a track that might be pronounced Diayu Yagia on the Freedom Principle.
1: Bye!

The Freedom Principle is recorded in the town of LaSalle, Ontario, at the 42nd parallel, 8 kilometers south of Detroit, Michigan, on land that is the traditional territory of the Anishinaabeg people of the Three Fires Confederacy of Ojibwe, Potawatomi, and Ottawa. The Freedom Principle can be heard across Canada, from the Salish Sea of British Columbia to the Grand Banks of the Atlantic Ocean. Thank you for supporting this excellent community radio station.

from 2007. Once again, we heard from Andy Palacio in his Huatina LP, that tune Baba on the Kumbaka record label. We also heard from the compilation Abumeni, Garifuna traditional music from Guatemala on the Sub Rosa label, giving us a tune titled Lyden Misanebe, or When Someone Doesn't Love You. Aurelio Martinez from his Durandi album in 2017 gave us Dondo, that was on Real World Records. Group compilation music from Guatemala 2, Garifuna music, we heard Grupo Ugandani giving us Bulaje Ninera, or The Indian Got Hate Inside Him. And we started off that set way back with the original Turtle Shell Band with Dai Ayu Wagua from their LP Yurimen on the Hippie Music label, featuring music of the Garifuna culture of Central America this week, countries of Guatemala, Belize, and Honduras. Starting off the next set with Honduran Aurelio Martinez and Andy Palacio. They got together on the compilation album titled Paranda, Africa and Central America, released on Stone Tree Records. And this tune is titled with Lana Rhyme Lamasalu on the Freedom Principle.

Yeah, quick recap before we get into more Garifuna to close off the show. We heard the Garifuna boys there with Hula Arunam from a compilation, Music from Guatemala 2 on Caprice Records. We heard Paul Nabor from Paranda, Africa and Central America compilation. There was Nagaya Ney. The Garifuna Collective gave us two tracks, Sirime Buguya, or Thanks to You, and Ubao, The World. And we started off with Aurelio Martinez and Andy Palacio, both on the Paranda compilation, giving us Lana Rhyme, Lamaselu. And I'd like to thank you for tuning into the Freedom Principle this week for this Garifuna special. And we're going to leave you with a track from Aurelio Martinez, his Garifuna Soul release, at Nagarigu Nanagu on Stone Tree Records. Always a pleasure to have you with us, and I hope you can join me again next time on the Freedom Principle.

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I'm Mahalia. Stay tuned with me for the hour to hear some fresh francophone tracks from Quebec, France, and all over the world.

Hello and welcome to a brand new episode of BA Do. Bonjour et bienvenue à un nouveau épisode de BA Do. I'm Mahalia and I'm your DJ for the hour. And today is a super special episode because today I am featuring exclusively Francesqua artists. So Francesqua means Francophones from Saskatchewan, and I want to give a huge, huge shout out to my friend Dominic, who gave me a list of all these different Francesqua artists that I could feature on my show. Dominic is Francesqua himself, and I had some classes with him during my education degree, and we were actually at the same school for our first practicum placement, which was really fun, and we got to talk about music, and he was so nice to give me this list, and so I've been really excited to do this show, and trust me, there is some amazing, amazing music that you're going to hear today. For example, what you just heard, that was Bonjour Saskatchewan by La Raquette à Claquette, and that's off their album Quand la pluie viendra, and that's a 2006 release. So La Raquette à Claquette was formed in Regina in 1995, and they had a goal of reviving traditional Western French-Canadian songs. So the band has 5 members, including Michel Lalonde. I'm going to play some of his solo stuff later on in the show. And their first album was called L'Abbé Rôde, which literally means The Abbot Prowls, and that's a nod to the English album, The Beatles' Abbey Road. So I thought that was a fun play on words. And that album was released in 2000. So Quand la pluie viendra is their second album, and it's really fun. It's upbeat. And this song in particular, Bonjour Saskatchewan, of course, I thought that would be a great intro to this episode all about Francesqua music. So let's talk a little bit about Francesqua, and actually throughout this show I'm going to give just a little bit of history. Obviously the history is so much richer than what I can fit into a 1-hour show that's primarily music, but I did find some interesting facts that I'm going to share with you throughout the show. So like I said, Francesqua refers to French Canadians living in Saskatchewan. In the 2016 census, approximately 17,000 people in Saskatchewan declared French as their mother tongue. The majority of Francophones live in the three largest cities, so Saskatoon, Regina, and Prince Albert. However, there are smaller Francophone communities like Gravelburg, Albertville, Duck Lake, Zenon Park, Bellegarde, and Saint-Isidore-de-Bellevue. And some of the artists actually come from some of these smaller Francophone communities, so it'll be interesting to kind of see where everyone is coming from. So let's go into the next set. Like I said, everything that you're going to hear on this hour, on this episode, is Francesqua. So the next set we're going to go into is a set with Étienne Fletcher and Annick Granger. The first song is called Jeu de mémoire, and the second one is called Sans chevaux. And you're listening to this Francesqua episode of BA Do on the airwaves of CKXU 88.3 FM. You can also stream us online, ckxu.com. I'm Mahalia, I'm your DJ, and I am broadcasting from Blackfoot Territory. Here is Jeu de mémoire by Étienne Fletcher. Je voulais...

That was Sans Chevaux by Annick Granger, and that's off her 2022 release Le Ruban de Cassette. Before that, you heard Jeu de Mémoire by Étienne Fletcher off his 2021 album Entre Deux. So Étienne Fletcher is from Regina, Saskatchewan. He's a singer-songwriter and a former member of the band Indigo Joseph, or Indigo Joseph, I'm not sure. And he actually received the People's Choice and Songwriters Award at Chant West. And I really like this new album. I'm actually going to try to play two songs off this album because it was one of the ones that I really liked. And then a little bit about Annick Granger. She's originally a member of the duo Polyester, who recorded three albums, but her career really took off when she went solo. So she released her first solo album in 2008, and then this new project, the album Le Ruban de Cassette, which was released in 2022, is actually a podcast where she has a conversation with some guest, and then she writes a song about her reflections and emotions that kind of stemmed from the conversation or from the interview. So the 9 podcast episodes led to all the songs on this album, Le Ruban de la Cassette, and this song is one of the ones that has been released as a single. I believe the other ones you need to purchase the album to listen to it, but I think she has a few that you can stream on different music streaming services. I'm Mahalia, you're listening to BA Do on CKXU 88.3 FM. Today's episode is all about Francescois music, so francophones from Saskatchewan, and let's talk a little bit more about that. So the first francophones who came to Saskatchewan were French-Canadian coureurs de bois. So these were independent entrepreneurial people who traveled as part of the fur trade. And this was interesting to me because I had heard, I've heard of coureurs de bois and voyageurs, but I never really knew the difference. But apparently the distinction is actually that voyageurs worked more so in organized long distance transportation of furs and goods for trade and stuff. So they worked for some company, but coureurs de bois were independent. So that's quite interesting. And then other francophones coming to Saskatchewan were Roman Catholic missionaries and then Métis people. So that's kind of the original Francescois people who formed the base of the population in Saskatchewan. So let's go into the next set here on BA Do. We're going to listen to Je suis fait comme ça by Michel Lalonde, and he's he was part of the group La Raquette à Claquette. I don't think they're super active anymore. I think some of them have kind of gone on to do their own solo projects, but we're going to listen to something from Michel Lalonde off his 2019 album Comme un Engin. After that, you'll hear from Faux Pas by Pontex, and this is a track off his 2019 album Bastion. So stay tuned, there's lots and lots of great tracks coming up on this episode, and I have so many awesome songs and cool information. I did quite a bit of research for this show because I really wanted to get some background on the artists. A really interesting thing actually is so many of these artists had such high quality websites with a detailed biography and stuff about their tour information if they're touring, where you can listen to their music or purchase their albums. And that, as someone who has done a lot of research for a radio show, that is not always a given. Sometimes it can be really, really hard to track down information about artists, but I really want to hand it off to a lot of the artists on this Francescois show for just having top-notch websites with lots of great information. Let's go into Je suis fait comme ça by Michel Lalonde, and you're listening to it here on the airwaves of the airwaves of BA Do, no, the airwaves of CKXU 88.3 FM, Southern Alberta's true alternative. And don't forget, you can stream us online, ckxu.com, just about anywhere in the world. So here is Je suis fait comme ça by Michel Lalonde.

You're listening to BA Do on CKXU 88.3 FM, and today's episode is all about Francescois artists, so francophones from Saskatchewan. You just heard by Pontex the track Faux Pas off his 2019 album Bastion. Pontex is the psychedelic indie pop project of Mario Lepage. He blends soft vocal melodies, synthesizers, and, as he says, buttery bass lines. So Bastion is his first album, and he also has an EP released in 2021 called Amelia. Highly recommend that you check both of those out. I really, really like Pontex. If you've listened to BA Do in the past, his style kind of fits with a lot of the music that I often play, so maybe I'm just more inclined to that, but I really like all the music on this show, actually, and I've gotten to discover a lot of new artists, which is always super fun for me. Before Pontex, you heard from Michel Lalonde off the 2019 album Comme un Engin. The track is called Je suis fait comme ça. Michel has an amazing website. I was talking about the websites before, and it was actually Michel Lalonde's website that made me think of how good a lot of these websites are. His is really good. Like, check it out, michellalonde.ca. It's very well done. In his bio, he wrote that his life was changed when he first saw one of the Beatles' first televised performances. He decided to pick up a guitar, learn a few songs with his brother and some friends. They began playing some small shows locally, and that started his music career. In 1972, he moved to Prince Edward Island, and he formed the progressive slash kind of folk rock band Garaloo, which was his main project until he moved to Saskatchewan in 1990. And it was at that point that he formed La Raquette à Claquette, which was the artist that I played first at the top of the hour here on the show. And that band was active for about 20 years. Now he's doing his solo career, he has some albums, and he also likes to mentor new musicians. Honestly, he just seems like a really genuine and nice guy, and I really enjoyed that track. I thought it was nice, and I just want to listen to more from him, honestly. So let's talk a little bit about how the government tried to assimilate the Francophone minority in Saskatchewan, because like I said, I'm going to try to weave in a little bit of history throughout this episode. So in the early 20th century, the government and other organizations were really trying to assimilate the Francophones in Saskatchewan into the Anglophone majority, and how they did that is they actually forbade the use of foreign language, any foreign languages, but obviously French was fairly specifically targeted in this case. So all foreign languages were forbidden to be used in Saskatchewan schools. So in 1918, a private French school opened in Gravelburg, and that was actually the only way in Saskatchewan to get a French education for 75 years, which is crazy. But then in 1982, Section 23 of the Canadian Charter of Rights and Freedoms was added to the charter, and that section guarantees minority language educational rights to Francophones outside of Quebec. So this obviously applied to the Francescois people, and it was a very important moment in the community because they were pushing for greater access to French education, like education in their first language. And now in Saskatchewan, there's a whole Francophone school division that actually oversees all 14 of the Francophone schools in the province. So even though French education was effectively banned for a very, very long time in Saskatchewan, it's now alive and well. I'm not sure the populations, like how many students are in these schools, but the important thing is that they do have access if parents and students want to have their education in French, which is great. Next up on BA Do, we're going to hear the track Johnny Cash by the artist Alexis Normand. She actually specified that it's pronounced like the English way, because when you read Alexis in French, it's often Alexis, but she is Alexis Normand. And then after that, we'll hear the track Distance by Sean Jobin. So keep it locked, 88.3 FM on the dial, wherever you're listening locally in Southern Alberta, or CKXU.com if you're listening outside of Alberta. 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

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You just heard Distance by Sean Jobin, and that's off his 2021 album, also called Distance. Before that, you heard Johnny Cash by Alexis Normand, and that's off her self-titled 2016 release. So Alexis Normand's music is described as a hug for the ears, and she's a very versatile performance artist who won the Francophone Artist of the Year Award in 2018, at the Western Canadian Music Awards. Sean Jobin is originally from Quebec, but moved to Saskatchewan as a teenager. Since his first EP released in 2013, he's been performing at larger and larger events, and his performances have taken him all across Canada and to international places like France, Belgium, and Mexico. So my last little piece of Francesqua history today on this episode of BADU, all about Francesqua musicians, is that the Francesqua people actually have a cultural celebration called the Fête Francesquoise, and in 2021 it was held online in July, and it featured a music quiz, some games, and different concerts. I'm assuming that pre-COVID and maybe in the future this festival is held in person and has different events and games, and it's a big thing, so I think that would be a really interesting thing to go to if you're interested in Francesqua culture and music. And some of the artists that I've played today probably play at that festival because they're all Francesqua musicians. And then the last piece is that the Francesqua have their own flag. It was created in 1979, and it features a green cross on a yellow background with a red fleur de lis on the bottom right. It's quite nice. I really like the yellow background, very prairies like Saskatchewan, so that's really cool. Next up on this special Francesqua episode of BADU, we're gonna go back in time a little bit. I actually have two tracks

both released in 1997. The first one is called Pen, and it's by the band Heart Rouge off the 1997 release Beaupré's Home. And then we're going to hear from Michel Marchildon the track Changer de Peau, and that's off the 1997 release, also called Changer de Peau. I play mostly contemporary music on BADU, but I do really like to go back and examine some of the roots, some of the older stuff from the genre. I mean, 1997's not that old, like, let's be honest, but it's not, you know, the 2020s, right? So, yeah. All right, let's get into it. Here's Pen by Heart Rouge. 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

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I'm Mahalia, I'm your DJ, and today I'm doing a special Francesquoi episode all about music from francophones in Saskatchewan. The tracks you just heard were Changer de Peau by Michel Marchildon, and before that, Pen by Heart Rouge. And these two, this was a little bit of a longer set, some longer tracks, and we were hearing a little bit more of like a country neo-traditional vibe. Both of these tracks were released in 1997. These are the oldest ones that I'm playing on today's show. Most of them are from the 2010s or the 2020s. So that was interesting to kind of go back a little bit in time and see what Francesquoi music was looking like in the late 90s. So a little bit about Heart Rouge. They are a Canadian folk music group from Willowbunch, Saskatchewan, and it's formed, the band is formed by siblings Paul, Michel, and Suzanne Compagne, and other family members included Annette and Carmen Compagne. I'm going to play a song by Carmen Compagne after this, actually. They were previously in the band, and also they previously performed as Folle Avoine with other family members. So kind of went through some membership and name changes, but Heart Rouge is what they were known as at this time. They perform in English as well as in French, and the Compagne family, the parents and all the siblings, are among the most notable Francesquoi personalities in Canada, and Heart Rouge was the original name of the hometown where the family is from. Michel Marchildon, moving on to him, he is a poet, singer, musician, and author from Zenon Park, Saskatchewan. He began his music career in 1991 as part of the group Cri de Folie. He did a master's thesis at Université Laval, and then he returned to his hometown and recorded this album, Changer de Peau. That's the track Changer de Peau is off the album Changer de Peau. And this is an entire album dedicated to allowing the listeners to discover Francesquoi culture. So that's a really cool concept. I love that. And then in 2004, he received a bursary from the Canadian Council for the Arts to create a multimedia show about the experiences of Francesquoi pioneers. Very unique. I wish I could have seen that. It was called Fragments d'Identité. And he actually wrote a book in 2010 about his uncle, Arthur Marchildon. His uncle devoted himself to the educational, economic, and cultural development of Francesquoi people. So lots of Francesquoi pride happening in the Marchildon family. I love to see it. I'm going to play three more tracks to round out this hour of fun Francesquoi music. And I'll tell you a little bit about those artists so that we can just end off with the music. The first track is called La Laine des Moutons, and that's by Carmen Compagne off her 2021 release, Fête de la Musique. And then after that, you'll hear Ma Parade by Vairo, and that's off her 2018 album, Le Nœud. So Carmen Compagne, I mentioned her before. She's from Willowbunch, Saskatchewan. She was a member of Folle Avoine and Heart Rouge before setting out as a children's musician. Her 1998 album, Lullaby Berceuse, she recorded it with her sister-in-law, and it received a Juno Award. So she went full into children's music after that. She made VSH tapes. She had a TV show called Carmen à la Compagne. She was considered la diva des petits. She's like a Canadian children's music icon, especially in the Francophone world. She sadly died of cancer at the age of 68 in 2018. So this track was released after her death, a 2021 release. And she sold over a million albums and her VHS tapes. And she was popular, like really popular all over Canada and internationally. So she is a huge part of Francesquoi music, children's music, and Canadian music more broadly. Then a little bit about Vairo. Her full name is Véronique Poulin, and her musical base is in violin. She took a lesson when she was 10, never looked back, loves music, and her first EP was very well received by both francophones outside of Quebec and just people who liked French, so francophiles. And she studied music education at the University of Regina, and she began writing and composing music in 2008. She mixes many different instruments, and her lyrics are often quite nostalgic and melancholic. And she also is a member of an anglophone group. It's a folk band called Young Benjamins. And the last track you'll hear, another one from Annick Granger. This track was really popular on francophone radio stations after its release in 2015. The track is called Un Assouvi,
and it's off the album Aimer comme un émeute. Thank you so much for listening to BADU right here on CKXU 88.3 FM. Another huge shout out to my friend Dominic, who gave me all of the artists for this show and allowed me to really dive in and pick the tracks and do some research. So huge thank you to him and to any other Francesqua listeners who may be tuning in right now. I appreciate you and your music is amazing. And I'm really happy that I got to learn more about Francesqua culture and music. And I'm sure to feature some of these artists on future BADUs. I'm Mahalia, you're listening to BADU on CKXU, Southern Alberta's true alternative radio, and I'm broadcasting from Blackfoot territory. Thank you so much, have a wonderful day. Here is La Laine des Moutons by Carmen Campagne on CKXU 88.3 FM.

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0: So what can you tell me about the Alliance?
2: The Alliance of... That wasn't a very good way to start, but the Alliance for Equality of Blind Canadians has been around for almost 35 years. It started in 1992, sorry, now you have to edit things. But anyway, it started by Paul and Mary Ellen Gabius, and it was started largely in BC and Ontario. And at that time, it was called the National Federation of the Blind Advocates for Equality, which is almost as hard to say as the Alliance of Equality for Blind Canadians. But anyway, but by 2004, it had become what it is today. I was not involved at that time. I started only in 2020 with AEBC. And I've been there so for almost 6 years. I'm the national secretary for the organization. And I find it's a very collegial group. I think we've got, close to 200 members, and more come in every day. Our membership is primarily people who are blind, have partial sight, or are deafblind. And we have also, besides board members, we've got 7 board members plus a executive director and a communication coordinator. So that's pretty much our staff. And then we have a lot of committees that do work for us. Our primary focus is advocacy. And we have 4 main areas that we work in. One is healthcare and accessibility for healthcare. And that's an interesting one because it isn't just the healthcare that people receive, but it's things as simple as, can you access the form, the medical form you fill out in your doctor's office before you have an appointment if you're new to a system? And a lot of times you can't. So you have to have somebody with you that will be filling out sometimes some private, very private information for you. And that's not always a comfortable situation to be in. So that's one piece of healthcare. But there's also, we're working with an eye strategy group. And we're also working in other areas. One of them is income supports for blind and visually impaired people, because the latest figures that I saw are pretty much 60% of blind and visually impaired people are either underemployed or unemployed. And when you talk about the group that isn't even, that doesn't have jobs, that gets higher. But if you keep the underemployed in there, the figures look better. But really, it's not a great figure.
0: I'd imagine not. So in terms of advocacy, which you mentioned is one of the key areas, do you ever encounter any myths or misperceptions regarding blindness and vision impairment?
2: All the time. We did a whole segment last year, and it's funny that, and maybe you've seen them up on our YouTube channel. We did a thing that said, ask me anything. And we got our members to send in questions about what were some of the most common myths that we had. And there were things like, well, blind people obviously can't travel on their own. They would need to always have someone with them. Or they have a guide dog and their guide dog can do everything for them, which is also not true. The guide dogs are very helpful, but you have to know where you're going if you have a guide dog. You can't just assume that the dog knows. Eventually, if you do the same route every day, they can tend to do that. Let me see some of the other myths that I should know them because I just put them all up. We have a newsletter called AEBC Connect, and it comes out once a week right now. And we pull in information from our partners, other organizations, newsletters. We have our own events. We did 2 author events this week with blind or visually impaired authors, and they talked about books they've written. One is about a lady who is deafblind and had a guide dog. The dog has since passed away. Another one is about the best kept secrets of traveling. So it's tips and tricks for blind travelers and it's everything as simple as, if you're uncomfortable or not used to traveling, if you want to get a taste of it, get a hotel room in your city and just see the things that you encounter. And if it doesn't work out, then you're close to home. But she also gives lots of examples of how to organize your hotel room, dining tips when you're in a restaurant. One of the most annoying things that happen, and I know why it happens, when you go out, whether you're shopping or whether you're going to a restaurant, individuals that you're with, people will look at you and you don't react because I don't happen to see at all. I have been blind since birth. But what that means is I also don't see when other people are looking at me and I can't give eye contact back. So they can look at me, and it's kind of like interacting with a stone wall because I won't even necessarily know they're looking at me. And so you try and teach people to speak to you, to say, well, often what they do is they speak to the person you're with. And I don't mind it the first time because that's how they can get my attention. But if they continue to do it after I've responded and turned and smiled at them and faced them, I really expect them to talk to me. And sometimes they do, and sometimes they keep talking to the individual that I'm with. And that can be a little annoying. Some of the other myths that we have are, blind people can't. The best one I had was a child in a classroom, and they said, "Well, when you get up in the morning, can you dress yourself?" And I said, "Well, yeah, I put on my clothes the same way you do." And the thing I like about kids is that they're not afraid to ask questions. And that's one of the best ways to advocate and educate. Get the kids young and talk to them very directly. Because when they talk to me, I happen to have artificial shells, so my eyes are generally fairly open. But if I don't have them in, they're closed. And my grandson said to me, "Nana, you have... So now your eyes are open. Can you see now?" And I said, "No, I still can't see." It doesn't help. But kids are wonderful because they give you the best. They're not afraid to ask questions. And I wish more people were like that, because I've been blind all my life and it's my reality and I'm used to it. I do the things I do. I was a teacher. I was a technology specialist. I was fortunate that most of my life I was employed. I went to university. And that's the other thing. The assumption is that we aren't going to be able to do those things. When I went to university, there was no electronic texts. I got all my material read to me by volunteer readers. The good thing that came out of that was that that's how I met my husband, because he was a reader. So, I mean, there's advantages to not having technology around to do stuff for you.
0: Right. Thank you for taking the time out to do this. But if you can stay on the line for a sec, that'd be great.
2: Oh, for sure. I don't know if that's the kind of stuff you...
0: Now, my friends, a couple more of those on-location interviews from the recent ICHA fishing derby.
3: He's going to be telling us a little bit about what brought him out to the ICHA fishing derby this year. So, what brings you to this event?
4: Well, we've been doing this show for probably, I think, about 12 years. I think we've been doing it for. So, it's Music Express. And, we enjoy coming here. So, take me through some of the highlights of what brings Music Express back to this event. Just, we want to help out with these guys. I mean, this is a good cause. This is a really good cause. And that's what, we're all volunteers. And we've been practicing our music for this for several months. And so we're always coming up with some new music. And there's going to be the dance-off here later on. And you know, the kids always like that. So
3: do you find that events like this create needed presence for folks with disabilities to come?
4: Yeah, I think it's definitely an awareness thing, right? For sure. I think a lot of people don't even know that this thing really exists, and it's just word of mouth and people like yourself that bring it kind of to light.
3: So you can send any message to the community about for events like this.
4: Kind of lost on that one. It's the need for events like this. I mean, absolutely. You know, it's just like you've spoken to my brother too, and his trying to make the awareness better for what he does too with every Canadian cat. And this is all part of, you know, these are Canadians and they count. So,
3: great tapestry to disability is important.
4: Absolutely, yeah. And for those of us lucky enough not to have to live with it, it can at least be part of it and recognize that there's a need for help. And this is all part of it. And that's what the fishing derby here is just outstanding. I mean, you talk about the fishing derby, most everybody knows about it.
3: This is Cam Wells here with Chuck McGee.
5: Hello.
3: And he's going to be telling me a little bit about his hopes for the ICHA Fishing Derby today. So what do you hope for the event today?
5: Well, we're hoping for a good turnout as always. We're thankful for the weather being great. And we just look forward to putting this on.
3: So, have you helped out with the event in previous years?
5: Yes, this is my third year. I came on with Joe Lesperance, and I find it very rewarding.
3: So, take me through a couple of the highlights. What stands out for you about that?
5: The sense of community. It's great.
3: So, what would be the ideal outcome for today?
5: Hopefully everybody has a great time and we catch some big fish.
3: In events like this, do you find that they create a needed presence for the disability community in the larger community?
5: Oh, most certainly. It brings awareness and it's an overall helpful.
3: So do you see yourself being a part of this in years to come?
5: Many, many years. I'll keep coming out as long as they'll have me.
3: Thank you very much.
5: Thanks, Kim.
3: This is Cam Sam Wells here with
6: Tricia Wallace.
3: She's going to be telling me a little bit about what brought her out to the ICHA Fishing Derby today. So what brings you out to this event?
6: My daughter has cerebral palsy, and we've been fishing for quite some time. The last time we were here was back in 2019, and my daughter also plays Miracle League Baseball, so we took the time out today for baseball to come fishing.
3: So why do you think it's important that individuals with disabilities have an event like this? The community aspect, or just being at one measure?
6: It's a wide variety of different things as to different people, different aspects of different disabilities, and different, just all around different things.
3: So do you find that an event like this helps create visibility? Disabilities should be included just as part of the community.
6: Oh yes, definitely. This is one of those things that the community comes together, fishing people. You can be a beginner to a pro, and this is for everybody.
3: So, what would the ideal outcome for today's event be? If you can see anything happen.
6: Watch all the fish. Watching everybody catch a fish.
3: So, you mentioned your daughter plays Miracle League as well. Tell me a little bit.
6: The Miracle League is in Amherstburg, the Miracle League Baseball. And, so she plays for Team Bombers, and there's 9 other teams that play at the Miracle League in Amherstburg. And there's also one that's at Riverside.
0: Handy Link will be right back after these commercial messages, so stay tuned.
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0: Welcome back to Handy Link. I'm your host, Cam Wells. Earlier in our show, we heard a little bit about AEBC from Diana Brent, and we heard a little bit more about the recent ICHA Fishing Derby. In this segment of our show, Jason Linton will be telling us a little bit about the Salvation Army. So, can you tell me a little bit about how the Salvation Army provides supports for those impacted by a disability?
8: Oh, absolutely. So, it's interesting because, you know, when we define disability now, there's so many things that you need to consider, because so many disabilities are invisible, and we may be providing services to someone who may not have disclosed in terms of their disability, and we don't even know that we're doing that, right? And they're just actually participating in our regular services that we provide. But that said, we do have 24 beds here at our Salvation Army Windsor Center of Hope Center on Church Street that is considered supportive housing. So what we do, they have to be relatively independent, but most of those residents, they will live with us for as long as they wish. There's no intention of them moving to a different housing, and we provide supports to them. Some of them may have there's a variety of disabilities that they come with. Some may have some mental illness. Others may have more physical disabilities, and you know, we provide the supports in-house to help them move forward in a productive way. That may include meals, it may include cleaning their rooms and laundry, but if there's things that we cannot provide in-house, we look to bring services in. That may be external services, but we bring them in to help our clients. So we have good partnerships with CMHA. We have a really good partnership with other shelters in the community that may have on-site mental health services, where we can take advantage of that. There's also a really good program in Windsor called Shelter Health. And that program is where medical professionals actually come to the shelters. And every shelter in Windsor has this available to their clients, to their residents, and our people on who may be living in supportive housing, they have opportunity to a degree to take advantage of that service as well.
0: So it's interesting you mentioned about food services. Lack of proper nutrition, lack of access would seem to sort of exacerbate some of the existing disabilities. disabilities, and sounds like you're providing some relief on that end.
8: Yeah, so for all of our shelter residents, whether they're in supportive housing or whether they're in our emergency shelters, they're all fed 3 square meals a day. And yeah, you're quite right about that. Nutrition is an incredibly important piece of what we're providing. And we have expectations that people will be involved in programming that we have here. And if they're not getting off to the right start during a day in terms of having a nutritious meal and throughout the day, it can be very challenging for people to have the energy to participate. Many are going through, you know, the hardest time in their lives. They may have lost their home at no fault of their own. We all know that the price of everything has gone up significantly out there. And it's really becoming hard for people to make ends meet. And some, you know, unfortunately, aren't able to pay rent, and they end up being evicted. And, you know, the vision of the traditional person who actually accesses a homeless shelter is changing. The demographic is changing, and there are people that you would not normally expect to access homeless shelters, but they're being put in such difficult positions that they have no choice, right? So, but back to your point around nutrition, it's extremely important. We also provide a food bank 3 days a week to the general public. So, and that is a very well used, unfortunately, a very well used food bank. But again, it speaks to how challenging it is out there for people to be able to make ends meet. It's very difficult.
0: So it would seem to be an advantage in your program for anyone who suddenly acquires a disability, in as much as the potential job capacity might be affected, because, well, statistically, folks with disabilities don't tend to have as easy a time finding employment, and the poverty risk would seem to be substantial.
8: Yeah, I would assume that's true. You know, we do our best here to accommodate wherever possible, and in fact, we're mandated to do. We're bound by the Accessibility for Ontarians with Disabilities Act. We're bound by that, and we. We certainly do, though. I think that's a minimum standard, quite frankly. And it's not just about push buttons and accessible hallways. It's also, I think, about being able to respond to issues in which a person is taking your trust and disclosing to you what their disability may be, and being able to respond to that in an effective manner to ensure that they're having the most productive, they feel the most comfortable here, and there's no impediment to them to be able to do what they would normally do, right? We take that very seriously, and it's an incredibly important part, not just with our people who are residing with us, it's also with our staff. And it translates into, I think, a general type of approach that we at the Salvation Army are looking to take in terms of, you know, being as accommodating as possible.
0: So how do you reach out to folks who could potentially benefit from your work?
8: Yeah, it's funny you mentioned that. You know, when they think of the Salvation Army, they often think of the churches that we may have in the various communities that we serve, and also the homeless pieces of what we do. And in terms of our outreach, there's so much more to the Salvation Army and what we do, and getting that message out there is incredibly important. So we've been coming along with the times, and our presence on social media now is so much better than it was just as recent as 2 years ago. If you look at the progress we've made in social media, you know, everyone typically has a phone, and we're trying to get to people from that perspective. We also are dependent on other agencies within the community who may be seeing people who could benefit from our programming and the services that we offer to refer into our services. And we do a number of community events throughout the year. It's not just fundraising during our kettle campaign. Like that's certainly an important piece. piece of what we do. Everyone probably knows those kettles that are out there during the Christmas season and the bell ringers, etc. That's an important piece. But we also have a number of community events that we do outside of the kettle campaign. And one of which is coming up very shortly. We call it Sally Fest, and it's a community barbecue. It's open to everyone, anyone who wants to come. And we're hosting that on July 8th from 5:30 p.m. to 7 p.m. in our parking lot at 355 Church Street. That's an annual event. We do it every year. But another example of how we're trying to reach our community partners, how we're trying to meet people in the community who could benefit from the services that we provide.
0: I thank you for taking the time out to do this, but if you can stay on the line for a sec, that'd be great.
8: No problem, yeah.
0: Friends, I was very pleased that Jason came on to speak about the issues of poverty and disability. For the fact of the matter is, these economic times, a lot of folks with disabilities are facing uncertainty, asking the question, is there help? Is there support? The fact of the matter is, you have to go looking for that support. It's not going to come to you. But for folks with disabilities, they're no less entitled to the basic needs of survival than anyone else in society. Sometimes we look at it from the standpoint of, oh, I don't have a disability, it's not my problem. But that's awfully short-sighted, for any one of us, at any time, can acquire a disability. And just because they're living in a poverty situation does not make them any less of a person or any less entitled to dignity and respect. Organizations like the Salvation Army are proving folks with disabilities can, in fact, at least take steps towards independence and survival. It is a great tragedy that the issues surrounding poverty and disability are not simple ones. From a government standpoint, the answer may be, just throw a token amount of money at the problem, it'll go away. No. The fact is, folks with disabilities can have complex medical needs, require more than just the basic income support. We have to tackle these issues from a holistic standpoint, I think. Recognizing an entire person. Recognizing the need isn't just income, it is contribution, it is having a job, the ability to get to that job, having stable and sustainable housing, not just a place. We all hope for something better in this life. Folks with disabilities are no exception, but just meeting the basic needs once is not enough. There's monitoring, there's upkeep, there's inflation, there's making sure there's a balance of scales, and everyone, with a disability or not, is entitled to that level of consideration. This has been HandyLink. I'm your host, Cam Wells, reminding you, we're all equal, so get on out there and have yourselves a good one. Something tells me you've earned it, folks. We'll see you next week.
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12: welcome to the Global Village. I'm Chris Heim.

This time in the Global Village, we shine a spotlight on Beau Soleil, the Cajun band that, since their founding in 1975, has become the premier Cajun band in the country, and drawing not only on the traditional roots they know so well, but adding interesting and different influences to the music. Here's one example as we begin this visit to the Global Village with music from Beau Soleil.

Music here in the Global Village from Takotoki, a trio of musicians out of France that really take the do-it-yourself notion to, pretty much to the farthest extremes. Their own label, their own music, their own outfits, their own photos, their own instruments as well, as they create instruments from all sorts of different things that they find. And here's some music from their Monaco album and a piece called La Quinta, drawing also on a lot of different influences from all over the world in the mix of their music. Music from Takotoki. We also heard music from Perez Prado, who may not have been the most adventurous of mambo musicians, but certainly played a big role in helping to popularize that music. And there was a stretch of time around the 50s when pretty much everybody had to do mambo music because it was so popular. We heard him doing Hawaiian cha-cha. Music from Perez Prado. And from the ridiculous to the sublime, we heard some music from Siren and Benza, one of the greats of Congolese rumba music. And from the Rumba Africa album, some music from him with special guest Samba Mapangala joining in along with him. And we started with music from Beausoleil. We're shining a little spotlight on that marvelous Cajun band, this time here in the Global Village. Founded in the mid-70s and pretty quickly became the premier Cajun band in the country. They've gone on to do some two dozen albums, won a couple of Grammys, are in the Louisiana Music Hall of Fame. Michael Doucet, the leader of the group, is an NEA Heritage Fellow as well. A great history and lots of great music. And they're one example, as we mentioned, of them taking the Cajun music and adding more influences into it, approaching it sometimes in a different way. And that was true for the tune that we heard called Kunja from the Cajun Kunja album. Music from Beausoleil here in the Global Village. We've got more from them, and we'll actually go back to their early days with the Arhuli label and some of the more traditional stuff that they did early on in their career. That's coming up right after a short break. Then we're back here in the Global Village.

Very sweet release that came out from Filippo Gambetta and Alessandro Scotto Daniello. The two of them, as you might guess from the names, from Italy. They draw on a lot of musical influences, though, and in this particular album, also especially drawing on music from South America in this work. Filippo on accordion and mandolin, and Alessandro on the seven-string Brazilian guitar. And some really lovely stuff that they put together on the album called Choropo. The name actually kind of a contraction of the Choro of Brazil and the Choropo of Venezuela. And Nani is the song that we just heard from them. We also heard some music out of Brooklyn, but drawing especially on influences from across the Middle East and Eastern Europe. Sababa is the name of their latest album, and we heard Adieu Henri from that. Another intriguing release that came out from the Belgian group Bros, their Belgica album, and it's kind of a musical exploration of the first Belgian polar expedition, which like so many of them, wound up getting stuck in the ice and turned out to be quite the dramatic story. And they tell it in song, and everything, I guess, sort of ends happily with Café d'en Arve, which was the final song in the whole saga that Bros put together on their album Belgica. And Michael Doucet and Beau Soleil, as we feature them this time here in the Global Village, and the Waltz of the Grand Marche is what we heard from them. Here in the Global Village, where we still have some more from Beau Soleil, so stay with us. We'll take a short break, and then we're back with some music from them, from their album Love or Folly. We'll find out which in just a minute here in the Global Village.

The Amsterdam Klezmer Band here in the Global Village from their Diaspora album with Yusek Gilgit. We also heard Vartina, the really groundbreaking group out of Finland that came about right around the time that there was really quite a revival of interest in traditional music in Finland and actually across Scandinavia. And they actually started as a little schoolgirl choir, but it evolved into quite the impressive band. They're their debut release, and that was the title track of it. Great song called Oidai from Vartina. And Bosole with It's a Sin to Tell a Lie, their version of it from their album Love or Folly. As we've been highlighting music from Bosole this time here in the Global Village, we've actually got one more to get to, and once again, a great example of their ability to expand the sound of Cajun music. From an album that they did called From Bamako to Karankro. And the title track, or at least half of the title track, is taken from a wonderful song that trombonist Roswell Rudd wrote, inspired by work that he did with musicians from Mali. We'll hear Bosole's version of it after we remind you that the playlist for this and every one of our shows, information about upcoming programs, world music news, videos, links to related information, all of that we post on our Facebook page. And you will find that at facebook.com/globalvillageradio. 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
1: Let me be as direct as I can. Did Graham Platner rape you?
2: By definition, yes.
0: His accusations of rape, Graham Platner, Maine's Democratic nominee for the Senate, has lost all major endorsements, from Senators Bernie Sanders and Elizabeth Warren to the national and Maine Democratic parties. But he's yet to drop out of the race. What happens next could determine who controls the U.S. Senate. We'll go to Maine for more. Then the NATO summit is underway in Turkey, following years of pressure from President Trump. NATO countries are pledging billions in new military spending.
3: Last year, European allies and Canada spent nearly 20% more on core defense than they had the year before. And the trend continues.
0: We'll go to Ankara to speak with journalist Ruth Michelson. Her latest piece for The Guardian, Turkey intensifies crackdown on public life in run-up to NATO summit in Ankara. And finally, Sudan. We look at the role of the United Arab Emirates in fueling Sudan's devastating civil war.
4: Over a year of open source and on-the-ground reporting unveils the depth of meddling by other countries in this bloody conflict. Our investigation shows how a Middle East power and an American partner is pouring fuel on the fire.
0: We'll go to Nairobi to speak with journalist Julia Steers. Her new documentary, Inside the Secret Network Fueling Sudan's War. All that and more coming up. Welcome to Democracy Now!, democracynow.org, The War and Peace Report. I'm Amy Goodman. The United States has renewed its attacks on Iran with multiple explosions reported in southern regions, including the port city of Sirte, Keshem Island, Bandar Abbas, and Kharag Island. U.S. Central Command said the strikes were in response to Iranian attacks on three commercial vessels that were transiting the Strait of Hormuz. In response, Iran's military pledged a crushing response soon after. Air raid sirens sounded in Bahrain and Kuwait as U.S. military sites came under Iranian drone and missile fire. The U.S. strikes came hours after the Treasury Department revoked a temporary sanctions waiver that allowed Iran to sell oil on the open market. That led to a surge in oil prices and a steep decline in Asian stock markets, which shed more than $700 billion in value during a broad sell-off. President Trump has declared the ceasefire deal with Iran over, condemning Iran's leaders as scum and declaring negotiations with them as a waste of time. Trump was responding to a reporter's question at the NATO summit in Ankara, Turkey.
5: Is the ceasefire over? Is the ceasefire done? Is the MOU dead?
6: It's a very interesting question. To me, I think it's over. I don't want to deal with them anymore. They're scum. You know what scum is? They're scum. They're sick people.
0: NATO Secretary General Mark Rutte praised the most recent U.S. attacks on Iran, calling them absolutely necessary, while telling Trump, quote, I'm with you. Rutte's attempts at flattery came after Trump castigated NATO allies for refusing to aid the U.S. and Israel in attacks on Iran. Trump also lashed out at NATO leaders for rejecting his efforts to claim Greenland. And he refused to rule out additional U.S. troop reductions in Europe. Meanwhile, Trump announced he would lift U.S. sanctions on Turkey that were imposed in 2020 over its purchase of a Russian air defense system. Trump made the announcement ahead of a lavish state dinner hosted by the Turkish president, Recep Tayyip Erdogan, whom Trump praised as a great leader and Turkey's biggest asset. This comes as the mayor of Istanbul and other Turkish politicians, civil society figures and journalists remain jailed on politically motivated charges. Defense Secretary Pete Hegseth has canceled plans

0: with Turkish President Erdogan.
1: Turkey is a great country, but it's governed by a man who calls openly for the annihilation of Israel. He occupies half of Cyprus, a NATO country. He's threatening Greece, another NATO country. And he talks openly about conquering Jerusalem.
0: Meanwhile, the Wall Street Journal reports U.S. Central Command, or CENTCOM, is considering abandoning military bases in Gulf nations, including Bahrain, Kuwait, and Saudi Arabia, to be replaced with new bases in Israel. This comes after Iranian attacks earlier this year caused damage to at least 20 U.S. bases across the Gulf. This is former CENTCOM commander, retired General Frank McKenzie, speaking in a recent webinar.
2: No one in their right mind would ever put the CENTCOM forward headquarters, 100 miles away from Iran. Yet that's where it is.
0: In Gaza City, an Israeli strike on the Sabra neighborhood Tuesday evening killed Palestinian aid official Mohammed al-Wahidi, along with a taxi driver and two children, 10-year-old Hamza al-Deri and his 8-year-old brother Fadi. Al-Wahidi was director of public relations for the Egyptian Relief Committee in Gaza and had just organized a public screening of the Egypt-Argentina World Cup match. Israel killed him less than an hour before kickoff. Since October, when Israel agreed to a so-called ceasefire, it's killed at least 1,027 people in Gaza, including 258 children. Here in New York, pro-Palestine activists rallied outside the United Nations on Tuesday to celebrate the cancellation of a planned visit by Israel's far-right National Security Minister, Itamar Ben-Gvir. He'd been scheduled to lead an Israeli delegation to the UN Chiefs of Police summit, but pulled out under pressure from human rights groups who urged an investigation into Ben-Gvir's crimes against New Yorkers, among other demands. Democracy Now! Spoke with Nasisa, a member of the New York City branch of the Palestinian Youth Movement.
3: So when we heard Ben-Gvir was planning to come to the city, a variety of organizations came together to mount a campaign to pressure both UN officials and the New York Attorney General, alongside other New York officials, to investigate and prosecute him for war crimes should he come to New York City.

0: New York Attorney General's office. And the culmination of this pressure was that we found out that Ben-Gvir decided to cancel his planned visit to the UN policing summit.
1: In Texas, immigration and civil rights advocacy groups are demanding an independent investigation into the fatal shooting of Lorenzo Salgado Araujo, a Mexican father who was killed by ICE during an attempted arrest in Houston on Tuesday morning. Araujo's son, Ronaldo Salgado, said in a statement his father was driving to work and was in Magnolia Park, a historically Latino neighborhood in Houston, picking up workers in the area when ICE agents targeted him. His son added, quote, "My father's been in this country for nearly 35 years, working in construction to provide for myself, my two brothers, and my mother. My father did not deserve this," he said. ICE claimed it has, in previous shootings, that Araujo had attempted to drive away, ramming an agency vehicle when he was shot in the abdomen. This is Cesar Espinosa. He's executive director of FIEL, a Houston-based immigration advocacy group.
2: We are calling for an independent, fully independent investigation from the authorities. We are calling for transparency from ICE, and we are calling for justice for this person. ICE does not get to be judge, jury, and executioner whenever they want to.
1: Advocates are also demanding the release of video footage. Lorenzo Salgado Araujo's fatal shooting came on the six-month anniversary of the ICE killing of Renee Good in Minneapolis. Deaths in ICE custody also continue to rise under President Trump's second term in office. In the latest reported case, Adrian Adrianus Florian, an 85-year-old man from Germany, died in late June while hospitalized in Texas. According to immigration researcher and data analyst Austin Kocher, ICE had transferred Florian to the hospital in November over signs of dementia and other health issues. He was then pronounced dead June 24th. After about 10 months in ICE custody, he's at least the 20th.

0: The first person to die in ICE custody this year alone. And more immigration news, the GEO Group, one of the nation's largest for-profit private prison and immigration detention contractors, has agreed to pay a fine of more than $100,000 in a landmark case over the company's abusive and dangerous treatment of immigrant workers detained in at least five of its California ICE jails. The case had been ongoing for more than 4 years. A French court Tuesday upheld Marine Le Pen's embezzlement conviction, but cleared the way for the far-right leader to run in the 2027 French presidential election. Le Pen announced her candidacy just hours after the court upheld her conviction for misappropriating EU funds to pay for National Rally Party staff. Le Pen was ordered to wear an electronic ankle monitor. Her racist anti-immigrant National Rally Party is currently leading in the polls with less than a year before centrist French President Emmanuel Macron steps down. This would be Le Pen's fourth bid for the French presidency. In Colombia, President-elect Abelardo Díaz-Espriella has suspended the transition process with outgoing Colombian President Gustavo Petro after Petro accused the right-wing candidate of fraud in the June runoff election. Leftist candidate Iván Cepeda has also expressed concerns of fraud and accused Espriella, who has dual U.S.-Colombian citizenship, of working for the Trump administration.
1: The U.S. authorities must clarify whether Mr. Abelardo de la Espriella has been or is an agent or collaborator of the DEA, the CIA, or any other U.S. security agency. This status would call into question his suitability to be the Colombian head of state, guarantor of our sovereignty, and of course, guardian of the political constitution.
0: Iván Cepeda narrowly lost the election to Espriella, who's backed by President Donald Trump. Cepeda has urged supporters to engage in civil disobedience to pressure Espriella to renounce his U.S. citizenship and stop the persecution of his opponents. In China, at least 21 people are dead after heavy wind and rain triggered a landslide in the western province of Gansu. The disaster was caused by the remnants of Typhoon Maisak, which spawned rare tornadoes in central China, leaving tens of thousands of people displaced from their homes. In the Pacific, recovery efforts are underway on Guam and the northern Marianas Islands from severe damage caused by a Category 5 equivalent typhoon that made landfall Monday. In France, more than 10,000 people have been ordered to evacuate their homes as a fast-moving wildfire sweeps across the foothills of the Pyrenees Mountains. Firefighters are also battling blazes in Portugal and Spain and Greece and the Balkans. Here in the U.S., more than 1,200 firefighters are battling the Babylon Fire, which has consumed over 100,000 acres, becoming the largest wildfire in Utah in nearly a decade. According to Climate Central, July is the hottest month for most of the United States, and it's getting hotter as the planet warms. U.S. cities have seen average temperatures rise by more than 2.5 degrees since the 1970s. And a top attorney at ExxonMobil is joining the Trump administration. Robert Levy, executive counsel at the fossil fuel giant, recently announced he's retiring after 17 years at ExxonMobil and will join the Justice Department's newly renamed Energy and Natural Resources Division. It was previously the Environment and Natural Resources Division. In November, Levy was one of a few major oil company executives to attend the COP30 United Nations climate talks in Brazil, where he promoted the continued burning of fossil fuels.
2: Crude oil and hydrocarbons are going to play a critical role in everybody's life for a long time to come.
0: In response, Robert Weissman, co-president of Public Citizen, wrote, quote, "Big oil's capture of the U.S. government is now complete. The Justice Department, that should be fighting to protect clean air and water and avert catastrophic climate change, will now work on behalf of polluters to advance the poisoning of people and the planet," unquote. And those are some of the headlines. This is Democracy Now!, democracynow.org, The War and Peace Report. I'm Amy Goodman. In Maine, Democratic nominee for Senate, Graham Plattner, is yet to drop out of the race, despite losing all major endorsements. from Senators Bernie Sanders and Elizabeth Warren to California Congressmember Ro Khanna. The chair of the main Democratic Party and other party leaders posted a statement calling on Plattner to drop out. Under state law, Maine's Democratic Party can name a replacement for Plattner on the November ballot if he withdraws from the race by next Monday. The outcome of the election could determine the balance of power in the U.S. Senate. Calls for his withdrawal follow serious allegations of sexual assault made by Maine resident Jenny Rasico, first reported by Politico Monday. Rasico says she met Plattner in 2019. They dated casually for about 2 years until a night in 2021. According to Rasico, that night, Plattner texted her saying he would come over. Despite asking him not to, he came over anyway and let himself into her unlocked house. She then repeatedly told Plattner she wasn't in the mood, but he persisted. They first scuffled on the couch and a sewing table was knocked over. This is Jenny Rasico speaking to CNN's Jake Tapper.
3: I remember just at first being like, hey, I'm not into this. Like, don't, I'm not in the mood. Like, don't, whatever. And it got to the point where I was like, okay, I feel like I've said this enough times. Like, he's not listening to me or he's not hearing me. And I looked at him and I remember this very specific look in his eyes. And I could smell alcohol and I was like, this is different. He is heavily intoxicated. Like, and that blank stare was kind of like a photographic memory that, that I still have of that night. And his... that was me recognizing what the situation was. And this wasn't just like, oh, hey, somebody showed up and I'm going to tell him to go home. Like, he was heavily intoxicated, had intentions with me, and wasn't listening when I said no. I evaluated my safety. Like, a drunk person who's blackout drunk is in my home, has these intentions with me, you know, has already caused this amount of destruction and not listening to me. And so I basically felt safest just complying.
4: Is there any way that he thought this was consensual or no? Just because...
3: I don't believe that you can think that that scenario was consensual. You have to understand that that wasn't when somebody is repeatedly... I mean, when somebody in the middle of it says, don't touch me, like, that's obviously not consensual.
4: Let me be as direct as I can. Did Graham Plattner rape you?
3: By definition, yes.
0: Graham Plattner has denied the allegations. This is a video he posted Monday afternoon.
5: I wanted to directly address the troubling, serious, and false allegations against me. Any accusation of non-consensual behavior is categorically false. We are taking the time to reflect on the best path forward for the state that I love, the people that I love, the movement I belong to, and the goal of defeating Susan Collins.
0: On Tuesday night, the executive director of the Maine Democratic Party, Devin Murphy Anderson, said Graham Plattner's team had been trying to influence how the party might proceed if and when Plattner drops out of the race.
6: Unfortunately, Graham Plattner's team has repeatedly reached out to us in an attempt to put their thumb on the scale of what this process looks like. We have repeatedly reiterated to Graham Plattner's team that they have no role in determining our next Democratic nominee for the U.S. Senate, nor in determining what this process looks like. We have also reiterated that Graham Plattner must drop out of this race so that Democrats in Maine can focus on defeating Susan Collins this November.
0: For more, we go to Maine, where we're joined by Amy Fried, professor emerita of political science at the University of Maine. She writes on Maine and politics on her Substack, Political Sightlines. Her latest piece headlined, After Plattner Withdraws, What's Next? So, Professor Fried, thanks so much for being with us. You say after he withdraws, are you confident he will? Talk about that, and then who are the various candidates who are being talked about?
7: Well, we can't be absolutely certain that Plattner will withdraw. It is up to him. However, I think there's been enormous pressure since, as you pointed out, he has lost all of his endorsements. And I think he'll find it very difficult to go forward, really, to raise any money, which, interestingly and ironically, was the reason that Janet Mills cited for her dropping out. And I think that there has been, over time, some pulling back from him, from some main Democrats, starting with the sexting allegations and then the initial abuse story that the New York Times had, because those were issues that were more recent than some of the previous sorts of things. Plus, they involved behavior rather than merely words.
0: So,
7: as to your question about,
0: go ahead. Go ahead. Talk about what happens next. I mean, this is extremely new. Maine has not dealt with this before. Very few states have. And so talk about the schedule and then why this is so significant. I mean, whoever this Democratic candidate is takes on Susan Collins. But like your background there, where you're sitting, Maine is a blue state. It has voted for the presidential candidate from 2000 right through to Kamala Harris. Susan Collins is a Republican senator. It is a key decider, that position, of who will control the Senate. So start with the calendar of what next Monday he would have to pull out by, and if he doesn't, his name will remain on the ballot.
7: Right. There's no way to force Plattner off the ballot. He has to make the decision. Otherwise, the only way that a nominee can be replaced is if they're seriously ill or passes away, something like that. But he would have to make the decision by Monday. And then there's 2 weeks for the Maine Democratic Party to pick someone else. And they have yet to develop a process. But the leadership of the Maine Democratic Party has said that they plan to have something as inclusive and transparent as possible. Now, what exactly that will look like is unclear at this point, and I don't think they're going to release a plan until, Mr. Plattner drops out, assuming that he does. But various things that I've heard floated include things like some caucuses or even some kind of convention, which perhaps could be in person or maybe virtual. But it's a very complicated logistical matter, really. How do you bring people together? Are there spaces available in the Maine summer when we have, many tourists visiting? How can this be accomplished?
0: Of course, there are comparisons made to what happened when Joe Biden announced Kamala Harris would replace him. The concern that people felt that they didn't have a role in choosing who would be the Democratic candidate. If you can talk about who the possibilities are at this point.
7: Well, the names that I've heard floated the most are individuals who ran for governor recently. The primary for the Maine governor was the same day as the Senate primary, so it wasn't very long ago. And the top finishers that are closest to Plattner and have the most credibility, probably more broadly with the electorate, include Troy Jackson, who is from a working class background. He was a logger and he was the Senate president. He was very much supported by Maine labor unions. And then also Shannon Bellows, who's the sitting Secretary of State.
0: Just to be clear, Troy Jackson ran to be the Democratic nominee for governor in Maine and lost in the primary to Hannah Pingree. So far, he's the only possible replacement to Graham Plattner, who's filed paperwork to formally explore a bid for the Senate. I wanted to go to an ad released by his campaign for governor.
8: I'm a logger from Allegash. In 98, we were getting squeezed by greedy billionaires trying to replace us. So we blocked the border. When they arrested us, they thought they'd won. But I was just getting started. For 20 years, I've fought against the corporations and Republicans who've been holding us back in Maine. I'm Troy Jackson, and I'm the only Democrat for governor endorsed by Bernie Sanders. And my only special interest is you.
0: So that's Troy Jackson. And one of the issues that has been raised is the issue of the movement, which is definitely pulling away, to say the least, from Graham Plattner. But the positions he took on different issues from, you know, Medicare for all, endless wars, these kinds of issues, if you could address that and then go on to other candidates.
7: Sure. Those are very important issues, and they're important in Maine. They're important in other states. And I think those are good messages to take to the general election. There's also been, I think, increasing knowledge about the damage that Susan Collins has done. She's run for a very long time in positioning herself with this moderate, centrist, bipartisan brand that just doesn't seem to hold up very well when she has a record of voting 95% of the time with Donald Trump last year.
0: If you can talk about her role in the Supreme Court and Trump's nominees for the Supreme Court, particularly Brett Kavanaugh.
7: Absolutely. There was enormous amount of organization when she was deciding whether to support Brett Kavanaugh to try to dissuade her from doing so. And she took that vote before the last election, before the last Senate election in 2020, where she was reelected. But at that time, she said that she believed that Justice Kavanaugh would not vote to overturn Roe. Now we have that in the rearview mirror, and we know that he did indeed do so. So it, you know, casts a lot of questions on her credibility, her judgment, whether she was even being honest about it. And she has supported many other federal judges who Trump has nominated as well. And they're part of the situation as well. So I'd say that Collins is vulnerable, and she was vulnerable in 2020. That's a long, complicated story as to how that turned out. But going forward, I think that her seat is still at risk with the right candidate. And it's just enormously important for control of the Senate. Also, if Plattner stays in, there's money that will flow elsewhere, national money that was going to be spent in Maine on the Senate race from both sides is not going to probably be spent here. And instead, it'll go against Democratic candidates in other swing states. So it has implications not only for control of the Senate, which is itself enormous, but also on other Senate races that could be winnable by Democrats.
0: Let's go to Sheena Bellows. She is the Secretary of State for Maine. This was her ad for governor.
9: Growing up in Maine, like so many families, we didn't have it easy. We didn't have running water or electricity until I was in the fifth grade. But somehow, my parents never made us feel poor. My dad was a carpenter who worked hard to support us. My mom worked factory jobs, making light bulbs and Christmas wreaths. My parents taught me that if you want something, you work hard. No shortcuts, no excuses. And while we're paying our taxes or helping our parents measure out their Medicaid, our country is being demolished by a greedy, unelected billionaire who thinks his dollars are more powerful than our voices. Right now, we need leaders who will meet the moment.
0: So that was Sheena Bellows. If you can talk about her campaign and what it would mean if she were to run.
7: Secretary Bellows has a really long history of doing a number of different things in Maine. She was very active in a number of rights organizations. She was at one time the head of the Maine ACLU. At another point, she was the head of the Maine Holocaust and Human Rights Center. She worked a lot on the marriage equality campaign. So she's very active in LGBTQ plus rights. And she, you know, was elected to the legislature. And then she's been serving as Secretary of State. She made news a couple of years ago nationally because a case came to her challenging the eligibility of Donald Trump on the ballot under 14th Amendment insurrection grounds, and she ruled that he was not eligible. That, of course, was overturned by the Supreme Court, but it was a kind of major decision that she made, I think, based on the evidence before her and the legal briefs before her. So she's been a very, very stalwart advocate for voting rights. And I think she has a lot going for her as a potential candidate.
0: And
7: as
0: finally,
7: well,
0: in this last minute, there's Dr. Nirav Shah. There's, of course, there's the governor who suspended her campaign as Graham Plattner was crushing her in the Democratic primary for Senate, Governor Janet Mills. If you can talk about, as you all move forward, what would it mean if Plattner stayed in the race?
7: If Plattner stayed in the race, I think it would be extremely difficult to beat Susan Collins. I think there already were a number of people who were feeling like maybe they couldn't support him after the abuse allegations. They might not have voted for Susan Collins, but they might have sat it out instead. And I just don't think that he's going to have a path forward. His numbers in polling went down significantly after the sexting and the initial abuse story.
0: And it doesn't look like he will, based on the video that he put out. But we'll continue to follow the story. As some say, as goes Maine, so goes the nation. Amy Fried, professor emerita of political science at the University of Maine. She writes on Maine and politics in her Substack, Political Sightlines, her latest piece, After Plattner Withdraws, What's Next? Coming up, we go to Turkey, where the NATO summit is underway. Stay with us.

0: Greed by Sweet Honey in the Rock and Her Firehouse Studio. This is Democracy Now!, democracynow.org, The War and Peace Report. I'm Amy Goodman. We turn now to Ankara, Turkey, where the NATO summit is on its second and final day. President Trump's dominated the headlines by restating Greenland should be controlled by the United States, denouncing European allies and declaring the ceasefire over with Iran, while calling Iran's leaders scum and a cancer. NATO Secretary General Mark Rutte praised the most recent U.S. attacks on Iran, calling them absolutely necessary, while telling Trump, quote, I'm with you. Rutte's comments came after Trump castigated NATO allies for refusing to aid the U.S. and Israel in attacks on Iran. Ahead of the talks, Rutte praised NATO members who've committed to spending at least 5% of their gross domestic product on their militaries, a key demand of the Trump administration. Trump, meanwhile, refused to rule out additional U.S. troop reductions in Europe. But earlier today, he did praise Turkey's president, Recep Tayyip Erdogan.
1: I like Erdogan. I'll tell you, I like President Erdogan. He rolled out the red carpet. He's terrific. You know, he could have gone into the war. A lot of people saying, like with Bibi, I like Bibi. I think Bibi was a terrific wartime prime minister. But Bibi said rough things yesterday about Turkey and Erdogan. And I said, you know, I spoke to him. I said, he could have gone into the war because he doesn't like Israel much and he doesn't like Bibi much. And he didn't go because of me. And this is a military power. Millions of soldiers. Turkey is very strong.
0: On Tuesday, Trump announced he would lift U.S. sanctions on Turkey that were imposed in 2020. Over its purchase of a Russian air defense system, Trump made the announcement following a lavish state dinner hosted by Turkish President Erdogan, whom he called Turkey's biggest asset. This comes as the mayor of Istanbul and other Turkish politicians, civil society figures and journalists remain jailed on politically motivated charges. Ahead of Trump's visit to Ankara, Turkish police detained more than 100 protesters as they marched to demand Turkey's withdrawal from NATO.
2: NATO's crimes around the world are apparent. They have also committed numerous offenses in Turkey, orchestrated coups, and have bases here. And now, shamelessly, they are being hosted in Ankara. I am here today to protest because I cannot accept this blow to my honor. NATO is a very big criminal organization.
0: For more, we go now to Ankara, Turkey, where we're joined by Ruth Michelson, journalist based in Istanbul. Her recent piece for The Guardian headlined, Turkey intensifies crackdown on public life in run-up to NATO summit in Ankara. Talk about what's happening in the street and also people's view of NATO and what's happening right now.
3: Well, I mean, I think it's clear here in Ankara and in Turkey more broadly, this NATO summit is not taking place in a climate of freedom. We saw in the 2 weeks leading up to this summit happening, authorities in Ankara arrested over 200 people in dawn raids. There were members of that group that were arrested that Human Rights Watch pointed out. The authorities have given no clarity about what warranted the arrests, what warranted the accusations that went along with it, that those arrested had links to terrorism. Things that we do know about at least one of the people who was detained is that he's a prominent LGBTQ journalist. He's the head of an LGBTQ rights organization. There are others who are part of that group of detained people who are environmentalists. So that really calls into question the rationale for this huge number of arrests. There has also been a protest ban enforced in Ankara, and that is a protest ban that extends even to leafleting. So in a way, it's remarkable that there are people that still went out to protest. There were protests on Sunday here in the Turkish capital, about 100 people arrested at those protests, not the MPs that were with them, but 100 other protesters, and then more arrests from anti-NATO protesters yesterday. And so, I mean, the overall picture is one where this is a Turkish administration that wants us to, or wants the world really, and Turkish citizens to focus on Turkey's foreign policy successes or achievements and not what's happening at home.
0: Talk, Ruth, about Turkey's and Erdogan's diplomatic and militaristic interests here, particularly with its geographic position, sharing a border with Iran, with Syria, its proximity to Russia and Ukraine. And President Trump now talking about lifting the ban on Turkey getting F-35 jet fighters.
3: Well, I mean, this is something that we've been hearing throughout the summit, is that Turkey has this indispensable place in NATO, second largest army in NATO. Erdogan, when speaking earlier, spoke about the work that, Turkey is doing in Ukraine to support President Zelensky and to support Ukraine, including weapon sales. And, you know, this is something that we've heard emphasized a huge amount from international leadership here, that praise for Turkey's role in NATO, and then aversion when asked about whether that means that they would say anything about what's happening domestically in the country. I mean, you mentioned it in the introduction to your program. The mayor of Istanbul is in prison. And we heard NATO Secretary General Mark Rutte mention this earlier this week. Lots and lots of praise for Turkey, for Turkish weapons and defense production, which is enormous. But also at the same time, talking about, really saying he thinks that the right to demonstrate is very important when asked about Turkey's human rights record, but really not wishing to be drawn on it any further. A coalition of U.S. senators like Jean Shaheen and Dick Durbin, who were here speaking earlier today, and mentioning that there is what they described as widespread concern in Congress about Turkish democratic backsliding, but then again emphasizing Turkey's hugely important place in NATO, especially in light of Trump's demand that other NATO allies step up production to 3.5% of GDP. So the focus here has been about Turkey's essential role in all of this, role in NATO, ability to manufacture weapons, but as I say, a real aversion to talking about what is happening outside of the summit itself.
0: The significance of what's happening right now, President Trump calling the Iranian leaders scum and cancer and resuming attacks, basically saying the ceasefire is off, and Rutte's support for this, what this means and where the other countries stand.
3: Right. And we also heard Erdogan's praise for that, too. He praised Donald Trump after Trump made those comments and talked about my friend Donald Trump, who's taken decisive action on Iran. And I mean, Trump's comments, obviously, about what's happening with the memorandum of understanding with Iran, really throwing a huge amount into question. I mean, he said some contradictory things in that statement. On one hand, he's saying the deal is over. There's no point in having these talks that were supposed to happen after Ayatollah Ali Khamenei's funeral that is due to conclude tomorrow with his burial in Mashhad. There were meant to be talks about Iran's nuclear program that were meant to take place afterwards. But then Trump also saying that he would task Steve Witkoff and Jared Kushner with, that they would have some discussion about whether these talks would continue, but that really he's the decider. And so I think there is this possibility, really, that things will return to this kind of strange stalemate where we see both sides firing one another, as we saw during the negotiations around the MOU. But that is also a stalemate that can't go on forever. That also resolves nothing. And of course, it still means that every time that Donald Trump says things like this, that calling Iranian leaders scum, issuing these threats, that there is likely to be some response. And so it really sort of extends this uncertainty to a pretty dangerous new place when you hear comments like that.
0: In the last 30 seconds, what do you think the international media is missing? I mean, from the perspective of media in the United States, we hear nothing about the protests and the arrests of hundreds of people in this lead up to the NATO summit and President Trump's presence there.
3: And I think the other thing that we probably shouldn't lose sight of overall is that the mayor of Istanbul is in prison. Those are on charges that where it's been widely questioned about how politicized those charges may be. And that, you know, this talk of democratic backsliding, that has a real tangible thing in the sense that an elected leader is in prison while this is going on.
0: Ruth Michelson, journalist based in Istanbul, Turkey. Her recent piece for The Guardian, will link to it at democracynow.org. Turkey intensifies crackdown on public life and run-up to NATO summit in Ankara. Coming up, we go to Nairobi to talk to journalist Julia Steers. Her new documentary, Inside the Secret Network, Fueling Sudan's War.

0: Mean Love by the Sudanese musician Sinkane. This is Democracy Now!, democracynow.org. I'm Amy Goodman. As we turn to Sudan, where the UN High Commissioner for Human Rights, Volker Turk, has warned another humanitarian catastrophe is unfolding in Sudan's besieged city of El Obeid. The UN Human Rights Council held an emergency session last week as fighting intensified between the Sudanese army and the UAE-backed paramilitary rapid support forces, or RSF, which are vying for control of the North Kordofan state capital. UN experts have urged the international community to prevent widespread atrocities similar to what was witnessed in El Fasher after it was seized by the RSF. Already, UN fact-finding missions have documented summary executions, abductions, torture, and sexual violence in Kordofan. Over 11,000 people, including more than 5,500 children, have been displaced from El Obeid in the last 2 weeks, according to Save the Children. And in the United Kingdom, a top human rights investigator said the British government was uniquely positioned to stop a genocidal massacre carried out by the RSF in Sudan's El Fasher, but failed to do so over economic interests and diplomatic ties with the United Arab Emirates, which is accused of backing the RSF. Nathaniel Raymond of the Humanitarian Research Lab at the Yale School of Public Health submitted testimony to the UK Parliament detailing his team's efforts to warn of the threats. This is a portion of his comments.
1: I will speak personally and I will speak bluntly. My outrage at institutional failure in the face of preventable genocidal killing, I see as a duty to stay angry. As the obituary and the memorial for these people, they deserve someone to be angry for them.
0: We turn now to a new investigation from Lighthouse Reports, Evident, Sudan War Monitor, and Der Spiegel that has uncovered how the United Arab Emirates supports a secret network of military training camps for the RSF that enables them to continue their deadly war in Sudan. This is a clip from the documentary called Inside the Secret Network, Fueling Sudan's War. In this clip, journalist Julia Steers of Lighthouse Reports is at the border of Libya and Sudan reporting on the UAE-backed RSF training camps, supported also by the Libyan National Army, or LNA, a militia in eastern Libya.
2: Analysts say that weapons smuggling at this border has surged by up to 3 times pre-war levels. And it's not just a trafficking route.
3: We're on patrol about 50 miles south of Kufra, and they want us to go back to the checkpoint. But we know that there's an RSF camp about 30 miles in that direction. And even though they say there's nothing going on out here, we actually saw on satellite images as recently as a couple days ago that there is activity over at the camp.
2: Equipment and troops from this training camp have been linked to critical RSF battles back in Sudan. With the help of the LNA, the RSF has set up training camps and staging sites to prep weapons in this part of the desert. We found 4 previously unidentified training camps across Libya. Libyan authorities want these operations to stay in the shadows, but RSF soldiers are posting from Libya on social media.
0: For more, we're joined now from Nairobi, Kenya, by the award-winning journalist and documentary filmmaker you just heard, Julia Steers, producer and correspondent on the documentary Inside the Secret Network, Fueling Sudan's War. Also, the correspondent and producer of the Al Jazeera Fault Lines and Lighthouse Reports documentary released earlier this year, headlined No Exit from El Fasher. So let me ask you, Julia, first, the latest where the UN High Commissioner for Human Rights, Volker Turk, warned another humanitarian catastrophe is unfolding in Sudan's besieged city of El Obeid. What do you know, and what is fueling this?
4: So what we know is that the RSF, the Rapid Support Forces, and the Sudanese army are fighting for control of El Obeid, which, as you said, is the capital of the North Kordofan region. They have been really brutally, both sides have been launching drone attacks against civilians for the last few weeks, and that's been intensifying. And there is concern now that the RSF could be about to launch a ground offensive, which, of course, is very similar to what we saw during the siege of El Fasher in Darfur. the city of Balfasher fell to the Rapid Support Forces in October. So what we're hearing is the international community, you know, warning of an impending humanitarian disaster. These drone attacks have also struck critical infrastructure, which could be potentially limiting people's access to water, to electricity. So it is believed that there is already a humanitarian crisis ongoing inside El Obeid. But of course, the real fear is that this will be, you know, another repeat of Al-Fashir, where civilians were subjected to really extensive and grotesque war crimes at the hands of the RSF, who eventually went on to take that city.
0: Talk about the role of the United Arab Emirates, Julia.
4: So this war, which is often categorized in international media as a civil war, is really a proxy war on both sides. On the side of the RSF, their main backer is the United Arab Emirates. And there's no question that the RSF would not be able to have gotten as far as they have, to have claimed nearly as much territory as they have, without the really robust support of the UAE. The UAE backs the RSF for a couple different reasons. Some of it is ideological. They would say that they are fighting the Islamists who back the Sudanese army. Other reasons include just loyalty to the RSF's leader and economic reasons and interest in gold and in infrastructure in Sudan. But what they've done during the course of this now over 3-year war, in terms of their support for the RSF, is establish this really robust network across Africa, including in Chad and in Libya, where we went, to funnel weapons, fuel, money into the RSF and into their fight for control of Sudan. And they've also established a training network where they train RSF soldiers in Libya. Reuters did some reporting about an RSF training camp in Ethiopia. So they're providing training as well as Colombian mercenaries to help train RSF troops, and in some cases even fight alongside RSF troops in Sudan. So we're talking about a really extensive network of logistics and training and financial backing from the UAE.
0: For your investigation, you spoke to 7 RSF defectors in Libya. In this clip from your documentary, we hear from one of the defectors who spent 3 months at a training camp outside Benghazi. He said the heavy weaponry he trained on at the camp came from the United Arab Emirates.
5: Only the plane coming showed its Emirati, but the ammunition boxes and the weapons, as well as the cars, none of which had anything to indicate its Emirati. Except for one type of armored car they sent, and it was Emirati. You can see made in Emirates.
6: Can you show me where the camp that you were at in Benghazi is?
5: All the way to the camp. The camp is there.
6: So this road led all the way out.
5: That's the camp.
0: In this clip from the film, Julia Steers, you speak to RSF spokesperson Dr. Ala El-Din Nagood, who repeatedly denies they got any support from the United Arab Emirates, UAE.
7: There's much of allegations that's not true, and we defended and we wrote in our statements against.
8: The UN Security Council said British small arms, both target systems and engines for armored personnel carriers that were sold by the Brits to the UAE, were then found in Sudan to be on the RSF side.
7: It's exclusively sold for the Emiratis, and the Emiratis give it to us.
8: Correct.
7: No.
8: There's also the report that European-made mortar shells also sold to an Emirati company and then transported through a convoy in Libya, where there's a lot of evidence that you guys were moving stuff through Libya, that those also ended up on the RSF side.
7: No, you know, Libya, this area became an open market for weapon. You can get weapon from wherever you want.
8: Sure.
7: And it's a market, so you can get, if you have money, you can get a weapon from there.
8: He rejected the claims of our RSF sources about their training in Libya. So do you deny that there are any training camps for the RSF outside of Sudan?
7: It's all our stuff, training camps in our borders.
8: There are no training camps outside of Sudan. What ultimately do you want to get out of this war? You're saying it's for all of these just causes, but what is the ultimate end game?
7: We are looking for a new Sudan.
0: So that's the RSF spokesperson. Julia Steers, talk about what he's denying. What is the UAE's interest here in perpetuating the civil war between the Sudanese army and the RSF? And then what about countries like Britain and the United States, who are very close to the UAE?
4: So he, the RSF, and the UAE vehemently deny the UAE's role in the war, which at this point, you know, is a sort of ridiculous denial. It's really the worst kept secret of the war in Sudan. He is denying what we saw with our own eyes. He is denying what we documented, you know, a year's worth of social media analysis of RSF presence in Libya at training camps in the desert, at training camps near the capital, Benghazi. He's denying a very extensive documentation of the presence of UAE-backed Colombian mercenaries in Libya, in Sudan, traveling through Libya into Sudan's Darfur region. So as I said, he's denying this very extensive network that the UAE has established, including in Libya. And, you know, as you mentioned, the role of the UK or in the US in pressuring, you know, a critical partner of theirs, the UAE, has been very minimal. So, you know, there has been very little pressure on the UAE to actually acknowledge their role or to stop the flow of weapons and troops into Sudan.
0: And what is the UAE's interest here?
4: So the UAE's interest, you know, I think we have to recognize that they are a country with almost limitless resources. So to a certain extent, we could just be seeing they have backed one side and they're going to continue dumping resources into that side until the end. There has been some points of the war where analysts would wonder, you know, when the RSF was sort of on the back foot, and analysts would wonder how long will the UAE keep backing a potentially losing horse. But now we've seen the RSF has taken all of Darfur. They're putting up a very fierce fight in El Obeid, and there is absolutely no sign of UAE support slowing down. In the long term, they have an economic interest in Sudan, in Sudan's gold trade, in Sudan's agricultural trade. They also do not want to see an Islamist-backed government installed in the Horn of Africa. And so the Sudanese army is backed by Islamists. So they would obviously prefer that the RSF would be the party that eventually takes over Sudan.
0: This is a clip from your documentary that looks at how the UAE has brought Colombian mercenaries into the conflict.
9: Well, they did talk about it. But the general consensus is that the Emiratis brought and paid them.
2: The UAE has sent hundreds of Colombian mercenaries to Sudan, many making stops in Libya to train and fight alongside the RSF. They're contracted by Global Security Services Group, a UAE-based company with links to the Emirati government. With the help of Conflict Insights Group, we analyzed telephones located at Camp 17. Using publicly available phone data, we found evidence of one suspected Colombian contractor at the site. The phone was active at Camp 17 in June 2025.
0: Julia Steers, if you can talk about the significance of the Colombian mercenaries being brought in by the UAE as we wrap up right now.
4: So the Colombian mercenaries are brought in to train the RSF specifically on these new types of weaponry that are then being trafficked into Sudan. And they were considered to be really influential in the fight in Al-Fashir, which fell to the RSF a few months ago, both in terms of training. And there was some evidence of them being on the ground, actually fighting alongside the RSF in Al-Fashir. And so, of course, there is a concern that in other battles, the RSF will continue to get this training on specialized weaponry and that they could be backed
0: Julia,
4: up by the Colombian mercenaries.
0: In this last 20 seconds, the human toll, if you can address that.
4: In El Obeid, there's concern about hundreds of thousands of civilians, you know, and we have seen an utter lack of true care by the international community for the amount of civilians that are being targeted and killed in this war.
0: Julia Steers, award-winning journalist and documentary filmmaker, correspondent in the new Evident Media Lighthouse Reports documentary, Inside the Secret Network, Fueling Sudan's War. Thank you so much for being with us. I'm Amy Goodman. This is Democracy Now!, democracynow.org, the War and Peace Report.
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Hello and welcome to the show that's designed to help you unwind and relax and just take it easy. The show is called Songs from a Quiet Place. I'm your host, Mike Thornell. We just heard from the great Peter Sterling and a song called Wings of Light. Let's continue now. This is an artist I recently discovered. I played a track from him on the show last week. This is Robert Anton Strobel with Far Off Love.

0: Songs from A Quiet Place with Andre Gagnon and Violetta. Before that, Far Off Love from Robert Anton Strobel. Thanks for tuning in to Songs from A Quiet Place. Some Enya to kick off our next set.
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When you wake up, do so with a positive thought. Just one is all you need. It can change your whole day. This is Songs from a Quiet Place.

Lorena McKinnitt with The Mystic's Dream, Unseen Path from Joshua Zimmerman, Falling Stars from the group known as 2002, and Afer Ar-Nyam from Enya. 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My name is Mike Thurnell. New music now from an artist from Hamilton called Anya Mia. This is called Lost in the Water.

Maybe you can relate to this thought. The dandelion doesn't stop growing just because it's told it's a weed. The dandelion doesn't care what others see. It says, one day they'll be making wishes upon me. Isn't that great? This is Songs from a Quiet Place.

0: A group of incredible voices from London, England, called Voss's Eight, and that's the Seal Lullaby. Piece found from Trent Hanna before that. Into a Spirit's Dream, the group City of Dawn, featuring Sherry Finzer on that one, and new music from Anya Mia and Lost in the Water. Thanks for tuning in to Songs from a Quiet Place. 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And I'd love to hear from you, so drop me a line via email at quietsongs@yahoo.com.
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tonight is called A Land Duen with Panta Rhea. And that's going to wrap it up for this week's edition of Songs from a Quiet Place. I do thank you for your company and invite you to come back again next week and we'll play more beautiful music, I promise. Songs from a Quiet Place is a presentation of Badger FM Media. My name is Mike Thornell. Magic's all around. You just have to look for it. Maybe magic is in the music.

0: Well, hello, folks. Welcome to another edition of Back Porch Bluegrass. I'm your host, Paul Trenwith, and got a good show lined up for you today, featuring everything from some real old bluegrass from the very early 1950s right up to some brand new bluegrass from Claire Lynch. Brand new album just arrived in my letterbox a couple of days ago, and I think you'll be pleased to hear Claire with some new material on the show. It's a great album, and I'll be playing that in the middle of the show. Meanwhile, we'll hear some classic bluegrass from the Earls of Leicester, and it sounds like this.
1: Wait.

Well, that's a big black train moving out into the distance. That, of course, was the Earls of Leicester and doing a fine job of the big black train. Let's listen to something from Audie Blaylock in Redline now from the album The Road That Winds. And here's a tune with a very intriguing title called All Three in Tow. Audie Blaylock in Redline is Audie Blaylock playing guitar, Patrick McAvenue on fiddle and mandolin, Reed Jones on bass, and Evan Ward on banjo. And they sound like this.

Oh, they're a great band. Get a great groove happening, don't they? A lovely, lovely rhythmic feel to the all of their music. I hope you worked out what All Three in Tow was about. It's a little bit complicated. Scott Vestal is a great banjo player. I think I first heard of him when he played with Doyle Lawson, but he's a great producer of music. I have an album with him and his wife Alice together, and they do most things together on the album, but me being a bit ornery, I've picked an instrumental to play because Scott is a fine banjo player, and the tune from the album is called Going to the Dance, Going to the Dance, I suppose he calls it, and the instrumental is also called Going to the Dance, or the Dance, depending where you're from. And let's hear Scott Vestal's great banjo playing, Going to the Dance.

Well, let's go into the dance from the wonderful banjo playing of Scott Vestal. And that was Randy Caws on the Resophonic guitar doing those really neat licks in there. Well, I've always loved the banjo playing of J.D. Crowe and his wonderful work with the Kentucky Mountain Boys, with Jimmy Martin back in the day, and then with, of course, with the Bluegrass Album Band. He's really made himself known. His own band, J.D. Crowe in the New South, has played a wide variety of bluegrass music, everything from the classics to country tunes. And from the album Come On Down to My World, I've picked a very country-sounding track because J.D. Crowe does these really well. He's not afraid to attack the tunes, and this is a Charlie Pride tune called So Afraid of Losing You Again. He's got lots of people listed as the band on this part of the album. He's playing banjo and doing baritone vocals, of course. Dwight McCall on mandolin and lead and tenor vocals. Phil Ledbetter on the resonating guitar. Greg Luck on the guitar and vocals, and I think Greg Luck is singing lead in this one. Ricky Wasson on guitar. Kurt Chapman on bass. Glenn Duncan on fiddle, and Buddy Spiker on fiddle. Whether they're just doing twin fiddles or alternating, I'm not quite sure. But let's have a listen to this great version of So Afraid of Losing You Again.

Oh, classic country, isn't it? That's the way country music used to be. And J.D. Crowe has never been backward about highlighting the talents of the rest of the band, the vocalists and the instrumentalists and that. And he always sets off the music beautifully. So that was J.D. Crowe with his wonderful band, So Afraid of Losing You Again. Let's hear from the Cody Norris Show. Cody Norris, Mary, Rachel, Nellie Norris, playing fiddle and mandolin, Josiah Tyree on banjo, and Charlie Lohman on bass. They're the ones with the big fancy suits, and here they are singing about My Home in Virginia.

Oh, they're a great band, aren't they? Great harmonies, a lot of drive, interesting banjo work, excellent fiddle work. They've got everything. I'd love to see them, and I haven't had the chance yet. You're listening to Back Porch Bluegrass. I'm your host, Paul Trenwith, and this show comes to you from Free FM 89.0, independent community media, Hamilton, New Zealand. That's where we're based, and I've been listening to and playing bluegrass music since the mid-1960s and have amassed quite a few CDs and LPs, and I'm using them for this show. Everything comes from my own collection, and I tend not to keep up with things. Every time I visited the USA, I always came back with a whole bunch of new material after meeting and talking to the bands and immersing myself in the music. And that's formed the basis of the collection that I have, and therefore the basis of the show. So it's a show of my musical experience, really. That's what it's all about. And I hope you're enjoying that. The show is sponsored by Shearer's Music Works, and anything to do with music in Hamilton, New Zealand, you can get from Shearer's Music Works. They're a big shop, and they carry a big range of instruments, guitars, ukuleles, mandolins, banjos, basses, and keyboards and drums, and lots of music bits and pieces that you need. Everything from music stands to picks to books on how to play and song books and things like that. Very helpful staff. You go in there, they're all musicians. They know the sort of thing that you're talking about when you go there with a problem, and they'll sort you out. So very pleased that Shearer's supporting music in the Waikato area. They have been for more than 60 years. And they still are, and they're supporting Back Porch Bluegrass, and I'm really thrilled about that. Let's get on with the show, Paul. Too much talking. Here's some really classic old bluegrass from 1950. It was recorded. It's the Lonesome Pine Fiddlers, and they were a good band, and they worked well. Bobby Osborne on guitar, Larry Richardson on banjo, Ezra Klein on bass, Ray Morgan on fiddle, and Bobby and Larry Richardson do the duet vocal in this particular song that's become a bluegrass classic, and it's called Pain in My Heart, recorded in 1950, and beginnings of bluegrass music, I tell you, and they did a great job. Let's listen.

Oh, it's great that that's become a classic. Didn't they sound young? It's lovely to hear these musicians in the early stages of their careers. And Bobby Osborne must have only been about 19, 20 years old there, and just sounded like he's playing guitar too. Hadn't yet started playing mandolin with the band, so really good value. Well, I've got a brand new album from Claire Lynch. Isn't that exciting? I've got lots of albums from Claire Lynch in my shelves because I love her music. I love her approach to the music. I love her voice, and she chooses really neat songs. It's been a long time since her last album, but this one is a little different in the fact that Claire has written or co-written with other people all the songs on the album. It's got some great songs on there. I haven't had a chance to get into all of them, but I've selected two songs that I'm going to play right now. And the first one is Suffer the Children, written by Claire. And she says about this song, part of the fun of writing the song was my research into describing the body language of someone who is lying. That sounds a great way to write a song. Turns out dancing hands and his shifting glances are part of the formula. I laughed out loud. Meanwhile, we can always look to little children for complete honesty. That's a neat note about that. And I've picked another song, Way Back When You Loved Me, written by Pamela Brown Hayes and Claire Lynch. And Claire says about this one, Pamela and I wrote this song and many others during our time together at Polygram Music Publishing. Seems like a lifetime ago, but the song in its simplicity has stood the test of time. It sure has. The lineup on the music varies a little bit from track to track, but it's Jim Hurst on acoustic guitar and harmony vocals, Matthew Wingate on mandolin and harmony vocals, Missy Raines on bass, Brian McDowell on fiddle, and Chris Quinn plays the banjo on the Suffer the Children. Let's listen to the new album from Claire Lynch, and the first song, Suffer the Children, sounds like this.

she sings beautifully, doesn't she? Just lovely. That's from the new album from Claire Lynch, and it's called Empty Pair of Shoes. And I'm sure in the next ensuing episodes of Back Porch Bluegrass, we'll be hearing more from Claire Lynch. Just delightful to have a new album there. Oh, I think we'll have a banjo tune from Tony Ellis. He's a bluegrasser from way back, played with Bill Monroe for a couple of years, played straightforward bluegrass and a very reliable sounding banjo player. Visited New Zealand. He's a wonderful chap, stayed at our place and we did lots of banjo music together and banjo and guitar. And I remember one instance, he said, let's go busking. And I wasn't very keen on busking in my hometown, so to speak. And he said, no, let's go busking. He said, and the women could go shopping. And that was my wife and his wife. And I thought, I had many misgivings about that. So anyway, we sat in a crowded place with a couple of banjos, played tunes, put out a hat and collected some money. And he said, when have we got enough money? Right, here come the women. Let's go and have some coffee and a muffin now. So that was my last effort at busking. And it was very good fun doing it with Tony Ellis. He writes really neat little banjo tunes. And the one that I have selected from the album Farewell My Home, which consists of a whole bunch of these neat little banjo tunes with banjo and his son Bill Ellis playing guitar accompaniment. And I've selected one called Going to the County Fair. It's a very sprightly sort of tune. Tony Ellis and Bill Ellis, get that right, Paul, sounds like this.

Oh, it's a neat little tune. I really enjoy that. I know when I sit down and play banjo, I like to get those sort of sounds, and Tony Ellis is an absolute master of them. Well, you're listening to Back Porch Bluegrass. I'm your host, Paul Trenwith, and play you music from my heavily laden shelves. 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The show goes out to Canadian Access Radio stations too, Prince George in British Columbia, Radio Fanshawe in London, Ontario, Voice of Bombay in Newfoundland, and CFBX in Kamloops, British Columbia. 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The show gets taken around in all different places that you can hear it. 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And don't turn it off yet. No, it's got a little bit more to go yet. And, of course, lots of people listen on podcasts. 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So I hope you're enjoying the music and the show. We're going to get into Audie Blaylock and Redline from the album The Road That Winds, and this is a song called Where the Wild River Rolls.

Velvet's Audie Blaylock and Redline there. I love the gospel music of the Stanley Brothers, of course, and anyone who's listened to this show several times will realize that I think the Stanley Brothers did it right with music. And they have a great song called Cry from the Cross. Well, there's another gospel band whose music I really enjoy. I had the privilege of seeing them play at Romp Festival in 2008, and that's the Isaacs. And I have an album here just called Carry Me from the Isaac family. And the lead vocal is done by Joe Isaacs, and Becky Isaac Bowman and Sonia Isaacs do the harmony. The musicians on the album are Ben Isaacs playing acoustic bass, Becky Isaacs playing rhythm guitar. The lead guitar is John Bowman, that's Becky's husband. Mandolin is Sonia Isaacs and David Johnson, two mandolin players. And the fiddle is Jeff Tobert, and banjo is Joe Isaacs. This is pretty difficult to read. I've got the album notes in front of me, and it's down to about three font, size three, and it's almost impossible to read, but I'm glad my eyes still work with the help of glasses. The song, of course, is Cry from the Cross, and here's a different version of that classic gospel song. Hope you enjoy this.

Well, that's a really driving version of that song, and Joe Isaac's banjo playing was absolutely superb. Well, we're going to hear from the Cody Norris Show again, and this is a song called Otto Wood the Bandit, and I've picked this song. It sounds terrible doing a song like this about a bandit straight after a gospel song like Cry from the Cross, but the two things may go together. Otto Wood was a real bandit, and the song was sort of made popular in the bluegrass circles by Doc Watson. But I first heard it with a New Zealand folk singer called Max Winnie singing it in the 1960s. And I think he learned it from Doc Watson's version. And I got to play it on banjo with Max Winnie a few times, the song Otto Wood the Bandit. And he's a real-life bandit, born in 1894, died in 1930. He was involved in criminal activity from an early age. Wood learned to gamble, fight, and make bootleg whiskey from his famed McCoy-Hatfield relations in West Virginia. In 1923, when he was 29 years old, he entered Central Prison in Raleigh for the murder of A.W. Kaplan, a Greensboro pawnbroker. He made four escapes while at Central, during the last of which he met his death in a shootout on December 31st, 1930. And he became a bit of a folk hero because of the number of escapes he made. He is particularly remembered for an autobiography he penned while in prison, Life History of Otto Wood, Inmate State Prison 1926. Shortly after his death, he was also memorialized in a song recorded for Columbia Records, a stage play recounting his life is currently produced each year in North Wilkesboro, North Carolina. Well, that's pretty strange stuff for a criminal who murdered someone and escaped from jail, but Otto Wood had a song written about him, and Cody Norris, they do the song, and here it is.

That's the story of Otto Wood the Bandit. We've just about come to the end of Back Porch Bluegrass for another week now. I hope you enjoyed all the music on this show. Make sure you tune in again next time and we'll listen to some more bluegrass, eh? Let's take it out with a tune from J.D. Crow. It's one simply called Jay's Tune. See you next week.

0: The summer season brings a wave of exciting sporting events and can't-miss experiences. But as things heat up, scammers are trying to cash in. Scammers cost Canadians billions each year, according to reporting from Stand Against Scams, which also found in a recent survey that more than half of Canadians are worried about being scammed while making event and travel plans. Today's scammers create convincing fake offers. 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
0: You can find out more about spotting and reporting scams at standagainstscams.ca.
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4: 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On the show today, what happens when we become obsessed with predicting the future?
12: It was the FIFA World Cup in Doha, Qatar. So it was in November, which means my students were here. They were in our workroom and they were huddled around a laptop.
4: Brendan Dwyer is a former football coach and now a professor of sports leadership. He's at Virginia Commonwealth University, which is a financial supporter of NPR. On this day, his students had bet on a game, but not the way Brendan expected.
12: They were watching Morocco and Belgium, which is a very unconventional game for these students to watch because they weren't from Morocco or Belgium. But these students were, like, enthralled by this game. And as the game was going on, more students were starting to gather around. And it was not a knockout round game. It was certainly not a semifinal or a final. And it was an interesting game, but we're talking second half. It's not the last couple minutes. But each moment, they were yelling and screaming and getting upset. I found that they were getting upset mainly at the referee more than they were getting upset at, you know, a missed shot or a missed pass or a misplay by one of the players.
4: Okay.
12: That's when it was like, what are you guys cheering about? And they mentioned that they weren't betting on the outcome of the game. They were betting on the number of corner kicks.
4: In other words, they weren't cheering for either team specifically. They were just hoping to see more corner kicks because they'd put money on it.
12: So every time the referee awarded a corner kick or did not, they reacted a certain way. And that was hilarious to me, and also at the same time got me a little caught off guard, because I've never seen One, I didn't realize you could bet on the number of corner kicks at that point. And two, the fact that these students were so enthralled, not by who's going to win a World Cup game, but corner kicks. And the students won. They picked the over and they won the over.
4: What Brendan saw with his students watching the World Cup were the early signs of an exploding marketplace.
12: You know, this is a growing trend in sport fandom. We're not just watching the wins and losses. Now we're watching an additional game within that with the sports betting apps and now with the prediction markets. We can always find a way to up the ante. It's not just sitting back watching the game for, you know, the beauty of the game.
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4: From sports betting...
11: Kelsey lets you legally trade on anything.
4: ...to prediction markets.
13: Prediction is literally what computers do. Prediction is intelligence.
4: ...to tech CEOs who make grand statements about how AI will inevitably shape society.
14: By the end of 2028, more of the world's intellectual capacity could reside inside of data centers than outside of them.
4: Forecasting the future has become a national pastime. But what do we lose when we model, price, and place bets on our future? Today on the show, predictions. Why humans have, for millennia, tried to anticipate what's next, and how money and financial incentives change our experiences of the here and now. So, back to Brendan Dwyer. He has spent the last two decades studying sports fans and their habits around sports betting, which had been illegal in most U.S. states, with some key exceptions.
12: Some sort of sports betting has been around in the United States forever. Whether it's been legalized or not, you know, there's been at a bookie or it's been in a bar, Las Vegas or New Jersey, horse racing that would kind of get close to sports, but weren't really the traditional sports betting as we know now. The money lines, the parlays, all the fun interactive apps that make it scarily easy to bet.
4: With the internet came the dawn of online fantasy sports leagues.
12: As fantasy sports became more popular in the early part of the 2000s, it started to knock down our preconceived notions about risk and reward and interactivity of fan engagement. You put money down at the beginning of the year, you compete against your friends and family, and you may get money back out in, if you're talking about football, you put money down in August, you may get money back in January if your season-long fantasy team plays well. And through a number of tests, they realized this is probably not gambling. So it got a carve-out from a number of gambling laws across the country.
4: For two decades, state and federal regulators battled against online betting platforms. Then they found themselves in a new fight as these platforms started offering daily opportunities for fans to bet on fantasy leagues.
12: And it changed the narrative on our broadcasts, where people were talking about daily fantasy sports, talking about odds. But most importantly, it really kind of tested the water from a consumer perspective, a cultural perspective, and we found out that our society had a bit more of a favorable association with betting.
4: Was this gambling? How stringent should laws be? The debate and legal battles continued all the way up to the Supreme Court in 2018. Brendan Dwyer explains from the TED stage.
12: Brief history. So in 2018, the Supreme Court struck down the federal ban on sports gambling. Since then, 37 states, plus the District of Columbia, passed laws where we can bet on sports.
4: Since he gave this talk in 2025, two more states have joined that list.
12: That has been huge for the betting industry. The American Gaming Association estimated in 2017, just under $5 billion. Was spent on sports betting, primarily physically in a casino. In 2024, that number was $150 billion, 95% of it online. The sports betting industry has become its own economic engine, transforming the DNA of the sports fan.

0: fundamentally changed the sport industry. You know, now sports fans at the tip of their fingers through their phones can bet on pretty much anything as it relates to professional sports, college sports, and has driven a lot of money into the sports industry. It has changed the way sports is broadcasted, the way we watch it, and ultimately how fans behave.
1: I have to say, I didn't really pay attention. I don't think many people like who aren't into this world even knew. Like, how big a deal was it?
0: For people in the sports industry, it's a huge deal. I mean, individuals like Mark Cuban, the owner of the Dallas Mavericks, mm-hmm. I mean, he's gone on record to say it doubled the value of his franchise because of sports betting. That's how much money and interest and focus sports bettors put on sport consumption, because they watch games longer, they watch more sports, they watch pre-games and analysis, which all of that drives media contracts, it drives advertisement, and that is the real fuel of the sport industry.
1: Is that a bad thing? I mean, we could all use a little pleasure these days. When does it become problematic?
0: Well, the economist in me that wants my students at VCU to find jobs, I like that there's more money in the sports industry, but from, you know, a sports purist and someone that worries about problem gambling of certain populations, I do worry about how the transactional nature of sports because of sports betting is changing not just how fans interact with sports betting, but also how it is portrayed and how it's potentially changing decisions within the sport. Right now, we are over-sponsoring, we are over-advertising, we are targeting specific groups. I think all of that is going to have to change, because as more research comes out in all sorts of fields, addiction, problem gambling, or it's even marketing and advertising, a lot of the research is consistent in that you can't continue to target specific groups and advertise this much without providing safety nets. It's not done in any other part of the world the way we're doing it right now, even though we're bringing in lots of money.
1: When did the rise of prediction markets start to happen? They turn everything from the weather to political debates. When they turn regular life into a sport, can you sort of trace that back to that 2018 Supreme Court decision? Do you think they're related?
0: Yeah, I think they're related. Prediction markets are very interesting phenomena in that they kind of combine a lot of different things. I think sport has probably made them more commonplace. Legal sports books have tried to get them shut down because they're trying to protect their service. Mm-hmm. So I think as it relates to sports, it has taken off because there are still a number of states that don't have legalized sports betting, including California and Texas, some very large states with lots of people. Most states, you have to be 21 to bet. And so there are gaps in the marketplace that prediction markets fill. And it's also unregulated. It's peer-to-peer. There's no house. So there's just a lot more opportunity in the prediction market for individuals that are looking to monetize their perceived ability as a sports fan. And don't feel like they want to live in the environment of a sports book. I think trust is an issue with sports books. These are the platforms that offer the bets, the parlays, and all that. There's always going to be trust issues with them because there's going to be a belief that, you know, they didn't set the lines properly and that they're making too much money. And when there's trust issues, people are always going to try to find an alternative way to make money.
1: When we come back, we'll dig into Brendan Dwyer's research about which sports fans are betting responsibly and which ones are getting carried away.
0: I work with 18 to 24-year-olds on a daily basis, and I worry about their decision-making for anything they do. They have overconfidence and regulation issues to everything. And so when you add overconfidence and sports and money, it worries me even more.
1: 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I'm Manoush Zomorodi, and you're listening to the TED Radio Hour from NPR. We'll be right back.

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4: It's the TED Radio Hour from NPR. I'm Manoush Zomorodi. Today on the show, we are looking into the pull of predictions. And we're talking to Brendan Dwyer, who has spent 20 years researching sports gambling and the sports fans who do all that betting.
5: Who are these individuals from a consumption perspective? How do they compare to general sports fans? What are they watching? How much are they watching? What do they look like from a fan perspective in terms of loyalty, involvement? It's really trying to establish a baseline, because in our field, there really wasn't any academic literature on what the American sports bettor looked like.
4: Tell me what you found.
5: Well, I mean, there are all sorts of different sports bettors. They consume at all different levels. As your involvement, which is a attitude, not necessarily a behavior, as your cognitive involvement, so your attachment, and then your emotional involvement increases, the more you consume everything. And so we see sports bettors from the lowest level that are consuming more than non-bettors. But then those that are at the highest level, the ones that consider themselves almost predictive analysts, are consuming so much sport because they want to find that edge.
6: Sports bettors are not disengaged, they're over-engaged. And those highly involved sports bettors, they are part spectator, part day trader. The scoreboard is no longer where you put the final result. It's the balance of open bets. Now we have games sometimes starting at 9 a.m. and ending at 2 a.m. That means the book is always open, creating a perpetual loop of deposit, wager, outcome, repeat. And when loyalty, attention, and money become so intertwined, so do the incentives at every level, the league, the team, fans, even the athletes. The question isn't whether sports betting enhances engagement. It clearly does. The question is, what type of engagement is it? My students would later tell me they remember the corner kicks. They don't remember who won the game. It was Morocco, by the way, 2-0. And that is the trade-off. We've quickly monetized the moment, and we've lost the meaning in the process.
4: Is there something kind of sad about that? Does the former football coach in you feel sort of bereft at that statement?
5: Well, I think it's sad in a couple different ways. I think this is an issue for our entire society, but I don't like seeing people at sporting events in particular, but even when they're watching sporting events with their friends, staring down, looking at their phones. Because it is a shared experience, and you should be enjoying the moment and the opportunity together to watch your team play and talk about what is occurring. So that's one aspect. And then, yeah, I do think we are seeing our athletes as more of a chess piece or a machine to achieve a goal, as opposed to a player on a team, and that team is trying to achieve a common goal. So, yeah, as a former coach and person who loves sports, I think it does take away from something that sports was not meant to be.
4: I'm thinking just of my own family, my husband, son, big Knicks fans, and they watch the game because it is an emotional roller coaster. There's no money down, but I can imagine that I would be concerned if that then turned into something more time consuming and more about starting to make money.
5: Yeah.
4: What happens that people start to think, I'm good at this, I have a knack for this, and this can be financially remunerative for me?
5: Well, I guess I could start out by saying pretty much any sports fan thinks they know more about sports than everyone else. So I think, you know, especially when you talk about 18 to 24 year old males, they have a built-in level of confidence all about a lot of things, but in particular about sports. It is also at a time in their life where for a lot of them, money is important to them, and they oftentimes do not have a lot of it. From what we found in our research, they see betting as an opportunity to make money. And it's that combination of overconfidence and impulsivity of younger individuals that is troublesome. That's really more evident in younger people than older people. And older people, we found in our research, are more rigid, which also comes with challenges in terms of changing their perceptions and their behaviors towards betting. But I think majority of sports bettors are very responsible bettors.
4: Oh, really? They are?
5: I think they're irrational, but I think in terms of the amount of money they spend, they have it under control for the most part. But the younger individuals, overconfidence and impulsivity, if their belief in sports betting is an opportunity to make money, is really a challenge.
4: Do the words matter? Like if you said to a young person who's into sports betting, you know, you're gambling, would they push back on that? Would they say, absolutely not?
5: No, I think they enjoy the risk. Another study we have conducted found that risk plays no role in their decision to gamble.
4: Hmm.
5: If they know it's more risky, that's not going to make any impact on their decision. I work with 18 to 24-year-olds on a daily basis.
4: Yeah.
5: And I worry about their decision-making for anything they do. They have overconfidence and regulation issues to everything. And so when you add overconfidence and sports and money, it worries me even more.
4: Uh-huh.
5: Because it's not just like going to Vegas. If you go to Vegas and you play specific games, there is some skill in luck. You know, if you play blackjack, if you play poker, craps, there's more skill in those games than if you play roulette or a slot. Those are more luck-based. In sports, you can have a much higher perception of the skill.
4: Mm.
5: You think you are smarter. You know more. And that enhanced illusion of control is what we call it, can be detrimental.
4: I love that phrase, enhanced illusion of control. I think nobody feels like they have any control over their lives right now. Do you think that that might be what's driving some of the growth of sports betting and prediction markets in general? Is it just wanting to have fun and get away from the world? Or is it trying to feel as though you can get a grip on what is going on, especially when the economy feels so unpredictable?
5: Yeah, that's a very good point. There is a feeling of wanting to have a stake and control in a certain situation that feels uncontrollable. And this has been a growing trend really since the late 90s, early 2000s, when fantasy sports really took off as an activity where it went from being a few hundred thousand people playing it to millions.
4: Hmm.
5: People didn't want to just be a passive fan anymore. They didn't want to sit on the couch and watch a game. They wanted to have increased action so that there is a game going on within the game and they're actually pulling the strings of that game within the game. Now we have betting in all the different ways. You're right in that this gives me some active participation in something that I have zero control over. And there are a lot of things in our life right now that we kind of feel like we're just sitting in the passenger seat.
4: That was Brendan Dwyer. He's a professor and director of research at the Center for Sports Leadership at Virginia Commonwealth University. You can see his full talk at ted.npr.org. Today on the show, we're exploring why humans have such an insatiable desire to predict the future.
7: We're always wondering about what can go wrong, and we are up at night, you know, millions of us thinking, am I going to have a job? Am I going to be okay? Is my family going to be healthy? And so on and so forth.
4: This is Carissa Veliz.
7: I'm an associate professor at the Institute for Ethics in AI, and I'm the author of Prophecy.
4: Carissa is investigating two things: our willingness to turn to AI and ask it to model and predict everything from our health to business outcomes, and how the CEOs running those AI companies insist their products are inevitably changing the world. Do those predictions just become a self-fulfilling prophecy? And are we forfeiting our own agency in our willingness to believe them? She says these are questions that philosophers have been asking for thousands of years, from oracles in ancient Greece to court astrologers in the Middle Ages.
7: Yes, as the story goes, King Louis XI had an astrologer in court, and one day the astrologer predicted that a lady of the court would die within a week, and she did. So Louis was really rattled, because he figured that either the astrologer had actually murdered the woman just to prove his accuracy and impress people, or he could actually see the future, in which case he could threaten Louis himself. What if he saw the end of Louis? So the king decides that the astrologer has to be murdered. And he gives his servants the order that upon his signal, they are to throw the astrologer out the window to a certain death. When the astrologer comes to meet Louis, the king asks him one last question. He says, "Given your prophetic abilities, tell me, how long will you live?" And the astrologer, not missing a beat, replies, "I will die 3 days before your majesty." And Louis, go figure, never gives a signal.
8: I mean, it is an ingenious answer.
7: Very smart astrologer.
8: Very, very smart. So how, having heard that story, how do you tie that to artificial intelligence and the era in which we are living in now?
7: What the story suggests is that predictions are not always quests for knowledge or hypotheses, as we usually associate them with. Sometimes predictions are quests for power, and I don't think the astrologer found his answer in the stars. I think he understood the power of prediction, and he used it in a very clever way to get himself life insurance. And when you think about AI, you realize that the kind of AI that we're using, machine learning, is nothing but a prediction machine. What it means is that it uses data from the past and projects it onto data it doesn't have. And I think that we haven't fleshed out the implications of that, because if predictions were only about knowledge, then, okay, fine, this is a scientific endeavor. But they're not. And one very basic reason for why they're not is that predictions are never facts. They can be educated guesses, they can be power plays, they can be wishful thinking, they can be estimates, but the future is unwritten and facts belong to the past. Even though we tend to associate prediction with knowledge, I'd like to invite you to consider the possibility that most of the predictions that you encounter in an everyday setting are closer to the realm of power than that of knowledge.
8: Carissa Veliz continues from the TED stage.
7: It might seem that the days in which we sought astrologers and soothsayers to tell us about the future are very distant. But often we use AI as the new Oracle of Delphi, and tech executives whisper in the ears of our leaders, much like court astrologers used to. Granted, the technology is different, but the political role is not. Predictions are often power plays in disguise. They justify value-laden decisions under the pretense of facts. Better understanding prediction matters more than ever, because we're relying on forecasting more than ever with AI. And based on how we talk about prediction, we're being much too naive about it. But AI is science, you might think. It's cutting-edge technology, right? Well, depends on the kind of AI and how we use it. AI can be a great technology to make predictions about molecules in the search for new antibiotics. But predictions about human beings are fundamentally different than those about things. Predictions about the weather don't influence the weather. Predictions about people influence people. Social predictions tend to act like magnets. They bend reality towards themselves. They affect the reality they purport to predict.
8: So let's explain a little bit more, just if people are uncertain about how AI is built on prediction. In that these models have digested basically the entire internet, and they're looking to what people have written previously, how they've constructed sentences, words, ideas, and then simply replicating that when we ask them a query, when it comes to LLMs, at least.
7: That's exactly right. The large language model outputs a likely response. And many people think that it's a response that's likely to be true, but that is actually imprecise. Uh-huh. It's a response that is likely to have been given by a person, had you asked a person, and likely to have been accepted by another person. Because the way these models were trained, was with human beings. So they would suggest two answers to a human being, and then a human being would prefer one of those, and then the model would learn what human beings prefer. But as we well know, sometimes human beings don't prefer the truth. We prefer good stories. And so the models are not trained to track truth.
8: Can you tell us more about some of the use case scenarios you're seeing where AI is being used as a forecasting tool in terms of trying to predict human behavior that you think is dangerous?
7: Yeah, so insurance is very important one. And we're going from population level predictions, as in how many people in 10 million are going to get diabetes, to individualized predictions. Is this person going to get diabetes? And that is much more dangerous because it creates self-fulfilling prophecies much more easily. Because, for example, if I predict that a person is going to have bad health and then I put his insurance premium up, that in itself might lead to more stress, which leads to worse health. So I affect that person very directly. Human beings are so suggestible, and we can be so stressed out by circumstances that corner us. And the whole point of insurance is to pool risks such that the unlucky don't have to burden their unluckiness alone.
8: Mm.
7: So another use case is giving out any kind of opportunity. So using AI for giving out loans, for giving out jobs, for deciding whether somebody should have an apartment, for making decisions in the justice system having to do with bail or with sentencing. And as far as I can tell, we are using AI pretty much in every sphere of life.
8: The argument that I hear with many of these examples actually is, well, more information is good information. And so why would we not look to the past and look at trend lines and the data so that we can make better choices going forward?
7: Essentially, we are reducing people's capacity to defy their odds. If you take into account that predictions are not facts, arguably they don't count as information. The second point is that when you're looking for a needle in a haystack, if you add hay to the haystack, it doesn't help. So no, more information is not always relevant and it's not always helpful. And the third thing is it depends on how we use that data.
8: Do you think people say that there are ways to check for algorithmic bias and make sure that the modeling gives us decisions that reflect a world that we want to live in, not necessarily one that we have lived in?
7: One of the problems is that if you don't have equality in the data set, there is no way to come up with an algorithm that is not biased. If I deny you an opportunity on the basis of a clear criteria, either it's a loan or a crime or bail or something, if I deny you a loan because you don't have X amount of dollars in your bank account, or I deny you bail because you committed X crime, those are contestable facts. We can argue about them. If I'm wrong, you can challenge me. But if I deny you an opportunity on the basis of a prediction, how are you going to challenge that? Because a prediction is not a fact. So how are you going to prove to me that you will pay the loan or that you are safe? You can't. And so when we use predictions to make important decisions, what we are actually doing is creating literally a Kafkaesque world in which we are ruled not by principles, not by criteria that are transparent, contestable, not by due process, but by statistical pattern matching against which there is no argument.
9: In a minute, Carissa Veliz weighs in on whether our AI future really is inevitable. On the show today, predicting the future. I'm Manoush Zomorodi, and you're listening to the TED Radio Hour from NPR. We'll be right back.
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9: 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I'm Manoush Zomorodi. On the show today, predictions. And we were just talking to philosopher Carissa Valiz about how AI is already quietly shaping our lives. But what about the people who are building these AI models? Many technologists tell us we need to prepare for a future where AI is integrated into every aspect of our world. Is that kind of forecasting just business people promoting their products, or are they trying to will us into this future, a kind of predictive power grab?
7: It's both, and it's fine. You know, it's fine for business people to try to market their product and try to sell you the idea that the future is their product, as long as we're clear on what's going on. But what worries me is when one of these tech executives says, oh, this is what the future looks like and it's inevitable, and then every newspaper publishes it as if that's a fact.
11: When a tech executive says that in the future we will use AI for everything and everywhere, he's trying to get you to act in a way that will fulfill his vision of the future. And when you believe that prediction as if it were telling you something about the future, when you give in to the fear of missing out and you go and you buy the AI and you contribute to the self-fulfilling prophecy, what you are actually doing is obeying. Have you noticed how often people who make predictions about technology say that the future they are describing is inevitable? That's a red flag. Those predictions are designed to act as conversation stoppers. They're telling you, don't question me. Just accept what I'm saying as a fact. I'd like for this talk to be a conversation starter. I hope it'll persuade you to ask more questions.
7: One example that brings me a lot of joy is Mark Zuckerberg trying to sell us the idea of the metaverse.
12: We believe the metaverse will be the successor to the mobile internet.
13: It was like 2020, 2021, Mark Zuckerberg pivoted Facebook to be the VR company, right? He was so confident in VR.
7: Zuckerberg told us that in a matter of 2-3 years, everybody would be living in the metaverse. Thankfully, we're not. And it shows how he was trying to market his product. And what I would like people to hear when one of these executives says something like that is, oh, that's a prediction. Who is this guy? What are his financial incentives? Is that a future I want? And if not, what am I going to do to make sure that my life looks nothing like that?
8: I guess the difference with AI versus the metaverse is, like, people didn't really see the use case for the metaverse. It just seemed sort of like I could take it or leave it. It didn't add any value to my life. But with AI, there are some tools that are genuinely useful. And so is that why you think it might be harder for people to parse the sort of dangers versus the efficacy of AI that's being sold to us?
7: Well, I'm not sure. I think AI is harder to fail because we've already embedded it in so many products and in so many ways. However, what I would like us to be more aware of is that it really matters how we use AI, that AI is a kind of an empty label. So for example, one of my favorite uses of AI is for finding molecules and new antibiotics and developing new materials. I think that's a great use of AI. And even though it makes a lot of mistakes, you have people checking whether that molecule actually works as an antibiotic or whether that molecule will actually be an interesting material. But when I predict that somebody's going to be a bad employee and therefore I don't hire them and nobody wants to hire them because everybody's using the same AI, then of course that person will not have a job. And the company that is providing the AI will say, oh, look, my AI is 99.9% accurate, but at what price? Because it may be creating the reality that is purporting to predict.
8: This reminds me of your previous work where you've looked a lot into digital privacy. And I wonder if you feel that the sort of personalization of technology, this sort of sense that the tech knows you better than you know yourself, has created a little bit of an imbalance that we are constantly thinking of the individual as opposed to the greater good because of this emphasis on me, the user.
7: So one of the reflections in the book is how the machinery of surveillance exists to be at the service of the machinery of prediction. So we only collect all of this data and watch people because we're trying to figure out what they're going to do next, and we're trying to influence that. And that's not that different from being in the savannah thousands of years ago and have a lion looking at you because it wants to know where you're going to go next so it can pounce on you and eat you. It's the same principle.
8: But some people would say, well, okay, so I log into Amazon and it knows that I need more detergent. I'm grateful for that prediction. Do you find something dangerous or sinister in that?
7: Well, no, if it's only that, but it's never going to be only that. And part of why predictions online are true is because it's easier to determine the future than to predict it. So, for example, to give an extreme example, just to illustrate the point, if I want to be absolutely sure of where somebody's going to be tomorrow, the easiest thing to do is to jail them. Because that way, I will know for sure where they're going to be. So when the online world influences our views in a way that makes it easier to predict our behavior, we are paying a cost in autonomy. And when it comes to detergent, that's not very important. But when it comes to who you vote for and who you meet online and what you read and what you think, that becomes pretty important.
8: Where does religion fit into this conversation? Because it used to provide a sense that something is preordained or there is someone looking out for your future. Is that part of what you are seeing when it comes to why technology has such a hold on people, that it's filling this sort of gap that there used to be in our culture?
7: That's one interpretation. And an interesting fact to think about is how even though Greeks were very advanced in mathematics, they never developed the concept of probability mathematically. And one hypothesis is that they were so convinced that there was such a thing as fate and that gods determined your fate, that it just didn't make sense. You couldn't even think that thought that there could be mathematical probability, because it just doesn't square with fate determined by gods. And what I'm seeing more these days, which concerns me quite a bit, is attributing religious or magical or supernatural abilities or properties to algorithms. People thinking that God can express it himself through algorithms, or algorithms having this magical quality of guessing things and knowing things. And one observation that just chilled my blood when I reread it is from Hannah Arendt, who makes the case that when people are subjected to very random and incomprehensible bureaucracy, they start to have magical thinking to just make sense of it. Mm. And I think that's what's happening to us. We are so alienated and so kind of feeling like Joseph in the trial, in Kafka's The Trial, that we're starting to attribute magical qualities to the algorithm just to feel like we are living in a world that still somehow makes sense.
8: So what do we do? I hear the word agency said a lot right now. We need to take back our agency. Is that the word you would use? And how do we do it?
7: Yeah, I like that word. In philosophy, we also talk about autonomy. And in a way, our current situation looks a lot like ancient Greece and ancient Rome, in which there was a very strong culture of divination. And philosophy was born out of that culture in opposition to that culture of myth and divination as a voice of reason and agency. And just like poison ivy tends to grow near jewelweed, and jewelweed tends to be an antidote to poison ivy, even though ancient Greece gave us the obsession with the future, it also gave us philosophy to face it. And I think we need to step up and learn from the past. The future is unwritten. Nobody knows the future. And if you go around asking people, tell me what the future is, which is essentially a kind of, tell me what to do, because I don't know what to do and I'm scared, eventually someone will take you up on it. And whether that person has your best interest at heart is questionable. But more importantly, they don't know what the future is either, because it's not written. And we should change from the mentality of, oh, I need to know what the future holds and kind of unveil this written script, which doesn't exist, to I need to build the future that I want to live in, because otherwise somebody else is going to build a future for me.
9: That was Oxford University philosopher Carissa Valiz. Her book is called Prophecy: Prediction, Power, and the Fight for the Future, from Ancient Oracles to AI. You can see her full talk at TED.com. So with predictions surrounding us online, in the news, and in our pastimes, are we losing our tolerance for uncertainty?
14: Yeah, and that's why I think so many people are feeling anxious and unmoored.
9: This is Simone Stoltzoff.
14: I am a journalist and author, and I just published the new book, How to Not Know: The Value of Uncertainty in a World That Demands Answers.
9: Simone has spent the last few years talking to experts about balancing what you can know about the future with what you'll never know about the future.
14: When we are certain about some facets of our life, it makes it easier to hold uncertainty in others. And so the implication here is that if you find your anchors, find the things that will hold true amid all that is changing around you, it becomes easier to hold the uncertainty as well. And when we look at uncertainty, we are biologically wired to fear it, to make it cause discomfort. But that isn't the full story. Uncertainty can also be the birthplace of possibility. It can be where new opportunities arise from. I like to think about like an artist or an entrepreneur or a scientist. Anyone who is creating revolutionary work has to be comfortable getting to the threshold of what they know and persist nonetheless.
9: Simone spoke to people who tried to find that balance between certainty and serendipity, like a guy named Max Hawkins, who found he needed to purposefully force himself to experience the unknown by engineering it into his life.
14: Yeah, I mean, Max is a fascinating character. So he studied computer science and art in college and then got his dream job at Google, moved out to the Bay Area, and had been working for a few years and then started feeling this maybe familiar feeling, which is that his life started feeling like a series of rinse and repeat days, like he was acting out a script again and again and again.
15: When I lived in San Francisco, I would wake up right at 7 a.m. and immediately go to my favorite coffee shop.
9: Here's Max Hawkins on the TED stage.
15: And I would drink my coffee and get onto my bicycle and ride into work. And I'd optimized my schedule to be perfect.
14: And so in order to get outside of his bubble, outside of his comfort zone, he did something rather extreme, which is he started designing different algorithms to infuse randomness in his life. The first thing that he did was he designed an algorithm that would call an Uber to his house and bring him to a random location in the city that he didn't know.
15: And I was hooked. I started using this app to do go to all different places in San Francisco. I went to museums randomly, random grocery stores, random bars, random bowling alleys, random florists. And I started discovering that there was an entire side to San Francisco that I had been ignoring because of my preference.
14: And at the most extreme example, he quit his job and designed an algorithm to choose where he lived.
15: And it sent me all over the world. Taipei, Taiwan, Mumbai, India, Dubai. And every time I would go to a new city, I would do the same sort of stuff I was doing in San Francisco, go to random events, meet random people. And I lived there for 2 to 3 months and then asked the computer again for the next location. I did this for 2 years.
9: And did it work? Did he love it?
14: I think it worked to a certain extent, but there were also diminishing returns. So I spoke to this psychologist about Max's situation. The psychologist's name is Mikhail Duga. He was one of the first people to link intolerance for uncertainty with mental health anxiety disorders. And what Duga told me is that when people are particularly intolerant of uncertainty, he sees one of two behaviors. One is they become obsessive information gatherers. Mm. The other extreme is people become extremely impulsive.
9: Mm-hmm.
14: So I went into Max's story. And when I went down and spent time with him in LA, thinking that he was able to tolerate uncertainty better than any of us. But I came away thinking that maybe by outsourcing your decisions to this algorithm, it's just another way of avoidance. It's another way of not necessarily taking responsibility for the choices of your life.
8: Yeah, I think that's a really good point, that it's almost like you wrote that you wondered if having a computer algorithm make his decisions wasn't actually freedom, but it was just a different kind of trap.
14: Mm-hmm. And Dugas argues that there's actually a middle path that is a little bit more adaptive. But I do think it's instructive. If you feel like you've had too many of these rinse and repeat days, what might you do to microdose uncertainty? Maybe you take a little different route to work, or you go to a restaurant that you've never been to, and through exposing yourself to that novelty, you not only discover more about yourself, but you're training yourself to be able to be more tolerant for uncertainty in the future.
8: So what role does prediction, healthy prediction, have in your view? Like, how do we balance the very real possibilities with this inability to ever really know what's going to happen?
14: So rather than having very fixed goals or having a certain idea of my 10-year plan, I try to treat my life a little bit more like a prototype, like an experiment, and try to approach the uncertainty in my life with curiosity instead of fear. There's this idea from Buddhism that I really like, which is to focus on the next right action. When we're faced with uncertainty, I think it's really easy to loop through all of the worst-case scenarios or all of the logistical and emotional ramifications if things don't go our way. But rather than worry about all of those next steps, how might you try to stay grounded in your sphere of influence, of what you can control right now? It's incredibly disempowering to have a fixed idea of exactly how things will go, because that robs you of the ability to shape it. And so that's something I come back to again and again. I actually don't want a predictable or a certain future. I want to be able to influence it myself.
8: That was writer Simone Stoltzoff. His book is called How to Not Know: The Value of Uncertainty in a World That Demands Answers. Thank you so much for listening to our episode. It was produced by Phoebe Lett and Katie Monteleone. It was edited by Sanaz Meshkinpour and me. Our production staff at NPR also includes Fiona Guerin, Matthew Cloutier, Harsha Nahada, Rachel Faulkner-White, James Delahoussee, and Avery Keatley. Our executive producer is Irene Noguchi. Our audio engineers were Hannah Glovna and Tiffany Vera Castro. Our theme music was written by Ramtin Arablouei. Our partners at TED are Chris Anderson, Helen Walters, Roxanne Hilash, and Daniela Balarezzo. I'm Manoush Zomorodi, and you've been listening to the TED Radio Hour from NPR.
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17: this is a message from the Lions Club of Norris Point. The club will not be open on Saturday, June the 11th, because of a wedding, but it will be open on Sunday the 12th from 3 to 5 p.m. for the Loony Pot and Split the Pot draws.
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